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1: Good evening. I'm Donna Cheek with a look at your KCBX weather forecast for tonight and tomorrow. Clear skies overnight. Today's warm-up is going to be limited, with the winds starting to calm into the rest of the week, and that will bring a cool down into the weekend. Currently it's 64 in Salinas, 92 in Atascadero, 75 in Santa Maria, 81 in Santa Barbara, and here at the KCBX studios in San Luis Obispo, it's 80 degrees. Tomorrow, in the Inland Valleys, King City, 100, Paso Robles, 92, Atascadero, 89, San Ynez, 91. In the Coastal Valleys, Salinas, 79, San Luis Obispo, 84, and Santa Maria, 81. And along the coast, Cambria, 75, Avila Beach, 74, and Santa Barbara will see a high of 77 degrees. 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
1: Tucker Carlson used to be a vocal supporter of President Trump. Now he blames the president for launching the war in Iran and even says his cabinet should oust him.
2: He should have been removed from office immediately when he threatened nuclear war.
1: In our interview, Carlson contended that his own career as a TV partisan has turned out to be based on a lie. Tucker Carlson on the next Morning Edition from NPR News.
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0: 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I'm Scott Detrow.
1: And I'm Juana Summers. Seth MacFarlane, the creator of Family Guy, says the Muppets are underrated.
2: Those first three movies in particular, probably because they're Muppet movies, never get the credit they deserve. They're some of the best film musicals of that decade.
0: He has recorded a new album singing Muppets music as jazz standards.
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3: Live from NPR News in Culver City, California, I'm Dwayne Brown. In New York, speaking to the United Nations General Assembly for the fourth time since Russia invaded Ukraine's president, Volodymyr Zelensky urged international leaders to keep up the economic pressure on Russia's oil revenues to limit its ability to finance its war in Ukraine.
4: For almost 5 years now, Russian generals have been trying to carry out Putin's crazy order to seize our eastern land, the Donetsk region. And just this year, from January through August, the Russian army lost 248,964 people on the battlefield in Ukraine.
3: Russia gets its turn to address the UN Assembly on Saturday, although President Vladimir Putin will not be there. He's sending his top foreign diplomat. Staff at Camp Mystic in Kerr County, Texas, are being investigated for manslaughter and other criminal offenses after 28 people died at a girls' camp last year during deadly flash flooding. From member station KUT, Kaylee Hunt has more.
5: Court records show Texas Rangers executed 14 search warrants against the owners of Camp Mystic and several of their staff members. The warrants, which were executed last week, allow the Rangers to investigate their personal electronic data from the deadly flooding event last year. The documents show Rangers believed the camp may have committed multiple criminal offenses, including manslaughter, criminally negligent homicide, and injury to a child. By failing to fulfill its operator's duty to prepare for, monitor, and actively respond to recognize hazards during the flooding. It's not clear when or if a case against the camp will be presented to a Kerr County grand jury.
3: That's Kaylee Hunt. 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
6: And you're listening to KCBX News. I'm Donna Cheek, and it is 5:32. Traffic snarled on the Cuesta grade this afternoon after a vehicle caught fire near Ryan's Gate. The grade fire has burned over 32 acres and threatened two structures so far, according to CAL FIRE. California Highway Patrol issued a SIG alert as fire crews continue to work from the northbound shoulder on Highway 101. Ryan Grebe is public information officer for CAL FIRE SLO.
7: Avoid the area if possible. It's going to make it very difficult for us to get resources into this fire because of the traffic jam coming from slow up to the Cuesta grade. So if you can go around and go up 41 or 46, that'd probably be better for firefighters and for the traffic.
6: Grebe says one mandatory evacuation order has been lifted. El Nino is affecting Southern California's marine ecosystem. Lucas Brady Woods reports that sea creatures that don't normally live here are showing up in our waters.
8: A sea turtle was seen laying eggs near Seal Beach last week, a first here. And a fish called a long-finned big eye was caught for the first time off the Venice Pier. It's being preserved at the LA County Museum of Natural History. Bill Lute, a fish expert at the museum, says the animals are following El Nino's warm ocean temperatures.
9: Animals like a certain range of temperature, just like you're setting the thermostat at home to a certain temperature that you like.
8: The warming waters could be a problem for native species, especially seals, sea lions, and other mammals.
6: That's Lucas Brady Woods. Californians are being urged to review their insurance coverage ahead of a likely historic El Nino storm season. Insurance Commissioner Ricardo Lara says now is the time to act before severe weather hits. Most homeowners and renters' policies don't cover flooding, mudslides, or debris flows, and flood insurance takes 30 days to kick in. Residents are advised to contact their insurers, consider flood insurance, and photograph belongings for documentation. KCBX News will continue in about 30 minutes. For KCBX News, I'm Donna Cheek.

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1: 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Good evening, I'm Donna Cheek with a look at your KCBX weather forecast for tonight and tomorrow. There are clear skies overnight. Today's warm-up is going to be limited with the winds starting to calm into the rest of the week, and that will bring a cool down into the weekend. Currently, it's 63 in Salinas, 91 in Atascadero, 73 in Santa Maria, 80 in Santa Barbara, and here at the KCBX studios in San Luis Obispo, it's 80. Tomorrow in the Inland Valleys, King City, 100, Paso Robles, 92, Atascadero, 89, and San Ynez, 91. In the Coastal Valleys, Salinas, 79, San Luis Obispo, 84, and Santa Maria, 81. And along the coast, Cambria, 75, Avila Beach with a high of 74, and Santa Barbara, 77. 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
0: From NPR News, this is All Things Considered. I'm Juana Summers.
2: And I'm Scott Detrow. I am a big fan of The Muppets. I am also a fan of Seth MacFarlane, the creator of Family Guy and other shows. So you can imagine my surprise and delight when I heard MacFarlane, who is an accomplished singer, was releasing an album full of Muppets music.
3: Moving right along in search of good times and good news with good
2: friends. That song is originally sung by Kermit the Frog and Fozzie Bear in the Muppet Movie. MacFarlane says these are modern classics on par with the Great American Songbook.
4: You know, these are all songs that creatively, to my ear, fit very nicely in the same, you know, list of songs that were recorded by Sinatra and Crosby and, you know, these vocalists of that era.
2: The album is called Seth MacFarlane Sings the Muppets, and it includes a lot of the hits like Kermit's ballad, Bein' Green.
5: It's not that easy being green, having to spend each day the color of the leaves.
2: Which we should note, a certain other classic crooner also covered.
4: Sinatra did do a version of Bein' Green in the 70s that worked very well.
6: It's not easy being green. It seems you blend in with so many other ordinary things.
4: And, you know, I can only imagine that if he had continued to, you know, record with that kind of output into the 80s, he probably would have touched on some of these other tunes as well.
2: Yeah, and that, of course, is on this album. How did you approach that arrangement? It didn't seem to me like you made that many changes from kind of the Sinatra-style Bein' Green compared to some of the other songs.
4: Yeah, I mean, that song is, you know, no one really messes with that song too much. We did it a little bit more of like a slow swing.

Good evening. Welcome to another edition of KCBX In Concert, a show that features local musicians, performers, and performances on the Central Coast of California. I'm your host tonight, Craig Russell, and I'm devoting the show to three major concerts which are coming fast upon us here in the Central Coast. The first is the Santa Maria Philharmonic. They have a concert on Saturday, September 26th at 7:30 p.m. in Grace Baptist Church in Santa Maria. They'll be doing Rachmaninoff's Piano Concerto No. 2 with soloist Chi Lung Hu. They'll be doing Stravinsky's Scherzo alla Russe and Copland's The Red Pony. And in anticipation of the Santa Maria Symphony, I opened the program tonight with Stravinsky's Scherzo alla Russe. You can hear that, again, in Santa Maria this coming Saturday at 7:30 p.m., played by the Santa Maria Philharmonic. Two other concerts that will be coming to the Central Coast soon will be the Cal Poly Music Faculty Showcase on Friday, October 2nd, and the San Luis Obispo Symphony opening concert on Sunday, October 4th. And I'll devote time to that later in the show. Let me continue now, though, with the Santa Maria Philharmonic. They will be doing the suite from Copland's The Red Pony that was the film track from 1949 for that movie that was based on John Steinbeck's short story. A little bit about the story, and then I'll play some music. In that short story, there's a young lad, probably about 12, 13, or 14 around there, who's just been given a pony by his dad. He lives near Salinas. The kid's name is Jody. And Jody thinks the ranch hand, Billy Buck, is just the best thing ever. Jody has this new pony, Gobelin, that his dad gave him. But Jody is not very vigilant. He leaves the gate open one day. Gobelin gets out, and there's a big storm, and the horse gets all wet. He catches a cold. And he's about to die when Jody finally comes upon him out in the field. And the buzzards are already working on the carcass of the horse, even though he's half alive. And the buzzards will not let Jody be. They keep attacking him. It's a really dramatic scene. Anyway, poor Gobelin dies, and Jody is crestfallen. And if I fast forward to the end of the movie, the mare that Billy Buck owns has a foal, and that new horse is given to Jody. So there's a gift of a pony at the beginning of the movie and another one at the end. All right, let me play a few excerpts from the Red Pony Suite in order and highlight a few things that we might listen for. We open with the first movement, Morning on the Ranch, with its chords that swell and grow just like a sunrise. And we have those chords in open spacing, so typical of Copland, to remind us of the wide open spaces in American ranchland, such as the ranchland near Salinas. All right, let's hear that.

The next movement is The Gift, that is meant to depict the pony Gobelon that was given to Jody as a sort of coming-of-age present. It has tender, dreamy chords, a sound painting of Jody's dreams of what he can do with his new pony. Let's hear that portrait of this new horse.

prepares us for the entrance of a bugle, an oblique reference to the cavalry that helped open up the Wild West. The cowboy imagery soon shifts to the setting of King Arthur's court, with Jodi pretending that he is a knight in shining armor, seated on his new steed, in other words, his new pony. Let's hear a bit of that. Here's the Dream March.

I might mention here that the tune for the Dream March is the very same tune that we heard in The Gift, but now transformed to a new tempo and a new meter. This reshaping of the tune always tells us that Jody's dream of knighthood, or of being in the cavalry, is only possible because he was given the gift of the pony. They are one and the same, and Copland shows us that, musically speaking. In fact, let me play a little bit of The Gift, and then a little bit of The Dream March, so that you can see how similar they are.

Following the Dream March, we hear the Circus March, where Jody fantasizes that he could be a bareback rider in the circus, performing stunts on his new horse. And you can hear him take bows periodically. Copeland takes cliche circus phrases that seem very familiar, but he has all the instruments play in different key centers simultaneously. And in that respect, it is just like a dream. All the images are familiar and are drawn from our experiences, but they get thrown together in strange, impossible combinations, typical of dreams. Let's hear a bit of Jody pretending that he's in the circus.

The next movement is Walk to the Bunkhouse, where Jody follows the ranch hand Billy Buck, a cowhand that Jody idolizes. We hear the swagger of the cowboy in Copeland's lilting 5/4 time. 1, 2, 1, 2, 1, 2, 1, 2. Just like the swagger of a cowboy. All right, here's that excerpt.

Next, we have Grandfather's Story. Well, Grandfather's Story romanticizes the journey of the pioneers as they traveled across the plains in their covered wagons. Granddad is obsessed with the legend of westering, as he calls it, and in Copland's score, we hear the wagon train approach from a great distance, first softly, but getting closer and closer in a crescendo of sound, a bit like Ravel's gradual crescendo in Bolero. At the end of this section, we are taken back to the open phrases of The Gift. And that makes sense in the plot, because Jody, who has been sadly mourning the death of his red pony Gobelon, is now promised the foal that will be born to Billy Buck's mare. Jody will be given, once again, a new gift of a new pony that he can call his own. And the final movement is called Happy Ending. We have the opening strains of The Morning on the Ranch that begins this section, so Morning on the Ranch and Happy Ending have the same core musical material.

but here it is bigger and grander with added brass and woodwinds. We have a hopeful beginning to the suite and to the story, and we end the suite and the story with that same renewed hope once again. All right, enough discussion. Let's hear a complete performance of The Red Pony, performed by the Boston Symphony Orchestra, conducted by the composer Aaron Copland. And just to remind everyone, we can hear Maestro Michael Novak conduct this Red Pony Suite on this coming Saturday with the Santa Maria Philharmonic. Okay, now for the magical, colorful painting of Salinas and the Wild West in the hands of composer Aaron Copland in the orchestral suite to The Red Pony.

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To all of you in Radioland, you're listening to listener-supported public radio, KCBX, serving Monterey, San Luis Obispo, and northern Santa Barbara counties. This is the show, KCBX in Concert, and I'm your host tonight, Craig Russell. I'm featuring music this evening that will be performed in concerts that are fast upon us. In addition to the concert by the Santa Maria Philharmonic, another concert fast approaching is the Cal Poly Music Faculty Showcase that will take place on Friday, October 2nd at 5 p.m. in Room 218 of the Music Building at Cal Poly. Room 218 is the choral rehearsal room there on campus. They've got a lot of fascinating music. There'll be a bass duet with Ken Husted and Dylan Johnson, two of the premier bass players in the whole region. John Astaire, one of my favorite musicians, will be playing Louis Andriessen's Woodpecker for Temple Blocks and Marimba. And then John will be teaming up with the incomparable vocal chanteuse Inga Sveringen to do some songs, with John playing cimbalom and Inga singing. Then pianist Janet Joichi will be playing Robert Schumann's Symphonic Etudes. And there will be Bella Kovacs' Shalom Alechem, Rolf Friedman, played on clarinet and piano by Sarah Hefolik and Didona Cabrina. One of the most thrilling pieces on the program will certainly be Claude Bolling's Suite for Flute and Jazz Trio that was made famous by Claude Bolling's piano trio and Jean-Pierre Rampal. The performers at Cal Poly will be Jennifer Joe on flute, Ken Husted on bass, Idona Cabrina on piano, and John Astaire on drums. All right, enough talking about some of the pieces that are on the program. Let's hear some of them. I have a couple of pieces lined up. Let's begin with Bruce Broughton's Tuba Sonata, the third movement, the Allegro Leggero. The performers on this CD are Justin Benavides on tuba, and Nick Weiser on piano. This recording came out in 1994. And again, I'm playing that because we can hear Cal Poly professor Stephen Nutt and Cal Poly professor Idona Cabrina playing it on Friday, October 2nd. Then let's listen to a couple of the movements that we'll hear on that Cal Poly faculty showcase. Let's listen to Baroque and Blue and Irlandese from Claude Bolling's Suite for Flute and Jazz Piano Trio. It's marvelous, magical music. All right, music of Bruce Broughton, and then music of Claude Bolling. I'm going to press play.

Everyone, you're listening to Central Coast Public Radio, KCBX. We serve the Central Coast from Salinas and Monterey all the way down to Santa Ynez, almost to Goleta, and the many, many points in between. I'm speaking to you tonight from San Luis Obispo, right at the heart of the Central Coast. This is the show, KCBX in Concert, a show that features local musicians, performers, and performances on the Central Coast. And I'm your host tonight, Craig Russell. As many of you know, we had our pledge drive last week, and we met our goal. I just want to give a big shout out and a huge thank you to all of you who contributed. Well, I mentioned at the beginning of the show that there were three concerts coming up here soon on the Central Coast. I talked about the Santa Maria Philharmonic that's this coming Saturday, and about the Cal Poly Music Faculty Showcase that's October 2nd, that's a Friday. But there also is an enormously important concert by the San Luis Obispo Symphony on Sunday, October 4th. They have their opening concert that day, Sunday, October 4th, beginning at 3 p.m. in the PAC in San Luis Obispo, and they're titling it Rites of Passage. And Maestro Andrew Sewell has put together a program with three important works, Stravinsky's Rite of Spring, Samuel Coleridge Taylor's Danza Negra from his African Suite, Opus 35, and the world premiere of Stefan Pudel's A Sense of Place that was commissioned by Garrett Folk and Dorothy Correa. I should mention that there will be a symphonic foray before the concert that will begin at 2 p.m. there in the main hall of the Performing Arts Center. Well, in anticipation of that concert, let's listen to Coleridge Taylor's Danza Negra. Before I play it, let me tell you a little bit about him and about the piece. Samuel Coleridge Taylor lived from 1875 to 1912. He sometimes is called the Black Mahler. He was born to Alice Martin, an Anglo in Britain, to a father, Daniel Hughes Taylor, who was a Creole from Sierra Leone. Daniel didn't even know that Alice was pregnant, and he left to go off on some of his work journeys, and Alice gave birth to Samuel without the father being present because he didn't know that he was about to have a child. Well, Samuel was given the name Samuel Coleridge Taylor by mother Alice Martin because she loved the poetry of Samuel Taylor Coleridge, so she sort of flipped the name and gave that to her son. The composer, Samuel Coleridge Taylor, was very adept as not only a composer but also a conductor. He graduated from the Royal College of Music, and he has many credits to his name. Well, in anticipation of the performance of Danza Negra from African Suite by Samuel Coleridge Taylor, let's listen to a performance by the Chicago Sinfonietta conducted by Paul Freeman. And this came out on the African Heritage Symphonic Series, Volume 1, on the Sedil label in 2000. All right, the music of Samuel Coleridge Taylor.

We've been listening to the music of Samuel Coleridge Taylor, the Danse Negra, which is movement 4 from his African Suite, performed by the Chicago Sinfonietta. And the reason I played that, because we can hear the San Luis Obispo Symphony perform that on their opening concert, Sunday afternoon, October 4th at 3 p.m., conducted by Maestro Andrew Sewell, who is celebrating his 10th anniversary season here with the San Luis Obispo Symphony. Everyone, you're listening to Listener Supported Public Radio here on the Central Coast of California, KCBX. You can hear us all the way from Salinas down to Santee Ness. This is the show KCBX in Concert, and I'm your host tonight, Craig Russell, and I'm celebrating music that will be heard here on the Central Coast in just a few days. Well, as I mentioned earlier, that performance by the San Luis Obispo Symphony that will take place on Sunday, October 4th, has not only Samuel Coleridge Taylor, but it will also be featuring a world premiere by our own local master composer, Stefan Podell. Garrett Folk and Dorothy Correa generously commissioned Stefan to compose this piece, and he's titled it A Sense of Place. We can hear Stefan explain more about this piece if you go to the Symphonic Foray there just before the concert on Sunday, October 4th. That Symphonic Foray will begin at 2 p.m., and we all expect Stefan to explain the background of how he composed the piece and things to listen for. But I'll give you a brief summary now that was gleaned from the San Luis Obispo Symphony website. There are three movements to A Sense of Place. The first movement is Zabriskie Point in Death Valley, and we can hear the shadows approach at sunrise there in Death Valley. And there's a little snippet of that on the San Luis Obispo website, and it reminds me very much of Morning on the Ranch from The Red Pony by Copland that's on that same concert. The second movement from Stefan Podell's A Sense of Place is San Francisco Bay, and he was inspired by the sounds near the ferry building there in the bay. You can hear the foghorn at the very beginning of the movement, and then we hear the clock bells marking out time at the ferry building. It's really an ingenious movement. The third and final movement of A Sense of Place is Pacific Beach Sunset there in San Diego, and it's the location where Garrett could watch the green flash at sunset. In the middle of Stefan's movement, it becomes energetic at one place, but by the end, there's a bit of calm at the moment that we see the green flash. And again, we can hear more about this piece when Maestro Andrew Sewell interviews Stefan Podell in the Symphonic Foray that will begin at 2 p.m. before the 3 p.m. concert on October 4th. Well, for obvious reasons, I don't have a recording of A Sense of Place yet because we haven't had the premiere. But let me play a piece that was performed by the San Luis Obispo Symphony, conducted by Andrew Sewell. This is Cayucos by the Sea, composed by Stefan Podell. And this is the world premiere performance that took place on November 2nd, 2024. All right, the music of Stefan Podell, so you get a taste of his compositional expertise. Here we go.

We have been listening to the music of Stefan Podel, Cayucos by the Sea, in a live recording at the world premiere in the Performing Arts Center of the San Luis Obispo Symphony conducted by Maestro Andrew Sewell, and that was the world premiere that took place on November 2nd, 2024. And the reason I played that is because we can hear another world premiere this coming October 4th in the Performing Arts Center at the opening season concert of the San Luis Obispo Symphony. The symphonic foray, that is the discussion of the music, will take place beginning at 2 p.m. and the concert will take place beginning at 3 p.m. Everyone, you're listening to Listener Supported Public Radio, KCBX. We serve Monterey, San Luis Obispo, and Santa Barbara counties. This is the show KCBX in Concert, a show that highlights local musicians, performers, performances, and composers here on the Central Coast. I'm your host tonight, Craig Russell. Well, I'm looking at the clock, and I see that we're getting pretty close to the top of the hour, so I think I'll just squeeze in a bit of one more piece before we fade off into the sunset. I'm going to play excerpts from Igor Stravinsky's The Rite of Spring, because The Rite of Spring is also on that program of the San Luis Obispo Symphony on October 4th. On this recording, we'll hear Igor Stravinsky conduct the Columbia Symphony Orchestra in excerpts from his The Rite of Spring. Before I press the play button, I just want to thank everyone for listening tonight. It's a real honor to share this time with you. It's been an honor to do this show. I love sharing great music with you. Thanks for listening. Good night.

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Good evening, it's 8 o'clock, it's time for Classical Showcase. I'm your host, Sal Espana, and tonight we bring you another assorted mix of classical works from the past 125 years or so. Our spotlight work at the top of the 9 o'clock hour is by Spanish composer Joaquin Rodrigo, and our introductory piece tonight is from Australian-born composer Percy Grainger. He lived from 1882 to 1961. Grainger moved to the U.S. in 1914 and became a citizen in 1918. Speaking of 1918, we're going to hear his Irish tune for County Derry, composed in that year, performed here by the North Texas Wind Symphony, conducted by Eugene Migliano Corporon.

Eugene Migliaro Corporone conducting the North Texas Wind Symphony, performing Irish Tune from County Derry by Percy Granger. 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Up next, music from American composer, conductor, and cellist Emilio Colon. He was born in 1967, recording his 2001 composition entitled N. It's a tango for violin, cello, and piano, and it's performed here by Trio Amade, Felicia Moya violin, Emilio Colon cello, and Heather Coltman piano.

Pianist Heather Coltman, along with cellist Emilio Colon and violinist Felicia Moya, performing as Trio Amade, and they performed N, Tango for Violin, Cello, and Piano by Emilio Colon. 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Up next, music from Italian composer and pianist Nino Rota. He lived from 1911 to 1979. He's famous for his scores to the first two Godfather movies and numerous Federico Fellini films. We're going to hear his 1977 Concerto for Bassoon and Orchestra, performed here by the CBC Vancouver Orchestra under the baton of Mario Bernardi. Christopher Millard is the bassoonist.

bassoonist Christopher Millard, along with Mario Bernardi, leading the CBC Vancouver Orchestra, performing Concerto for Bassoon and Orchestra by Italian composer Nino Rota. You're listening to Classical Showcase here on KCBX, serving South Monterey, San Luis Obispo, and Santa Barbara counties. We'd like to do a shout-out to those of you in Santa Margarita. You're tuned in at 91.7. And if you're living in Harmony, and you know who you are, you're at 90.9. Thank you for joining us tonight. Up next, music from Iranian composer and conductor Alireza Miashiki, I believe is how it's pronounced. He was born in 1940. We're going to hear his 2023 composition entitled Circa, Opus 309. And this performance is from her 2026 Numa Records release, Meditation Tomorrow. Here is flutist Karoris Keshefaraz, I think is how that one's pronounced.

flutus Calares Keshafaris, performing Circa, Opus 309, by Iranian composer Alireza Mashayekhi. 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Up next, music from American composer Alan Terracciano. He was born in 1961. We're going to hear his composition, Royal Denizens, and it was composed in 2023. Each movement is named for a type of servant found in a medieval royal household. Here's Olavidu Marinescu on cello with Carl Cramner on piano.

Carl Cramner on piano, along with cellist Ovidiu Marinescu, performing Royal Denizens by composer Alan Teresiano. 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If you love tuning into Hidden Brain every Sunday morning here on KCBX, now's your chance to see host Shankar Vedantam live on stage on September 20th at the PAC. He'll share fresh perspectives about how our minds work. Tickets are at calpolyarts.org. Just a reminder, coming up at the top of the hour, it's our spotlight work of the evening. Tonight is by Spanish composer Joaquin Rodrigo. To bring us up to that point, we have music from American composer Alan Hovhaness. He lived from 1911 to the year 2000, one of the most prolific composers of the 20th century. We're going to hear his Suite for English Horn and Bassoon, Opus 21. It was composed in 1935. It is performed here by Carol Hove on English Horn with David Bridenthal, Bassoon.

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It's 9 o'clock. It's time for our spotlight work of the evening. Tonight, it's by Spanish composer and virtuoso pianist Joaquin Rodrigo. He lived from 1901 to 1999. We're going to hear his Concierto Herrerico, composed in 1843. This piece is called Heroic because of the martial rhythms and fanfares of the first movement. Here's the Royal Philharmonic Orchestra with Enrique Batiz at the podium. Jorge Federico Osorio is the pianist.

pianist Jorge Federico Osorio, along with Enrique Batiste, leading the Royal Philharmonic Orchestra, performing Concierto Heroica by Spanish composer Joaquin Rodrigo, our spotlight work of the evening. 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Up next, music from American composer Michael Whalen. He was born in 1965. Whalen has composed over 650 television and film scores. We're going to hear his 1996 String Quartet No. 1. It's subtitled Rain in the City. Here, performing it is the Lark Quartet.

The Lark Quartet, performing String Quartet No. 1, Rain in the City, by American composer Michael Whalen. 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

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Up next, music from British composer Judith Weir. She was born in 1954. Weir was the first woman appointed Master of the King's Music. We're going to hear her 1985 composition entitled The Bagpiper's String Trio. It's a short instrumental opera based on the life of James Reed, who was executed in 1746 after his bagpipes were classified a weapon of war. It is performed here by the Black Oak Ensemble.

The Black Oak Ensemble performing The Bagpiper's String Trio by British composer Judith Weir. 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Like to do a shout out to those of you in Orchid, you're tuned in at 95.1. And if you're listening in Templeton, you're at 90.1. Thank you for joining us tonight. 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If you'd like to contact Classical Showcase, it's as easy as email, classicalshowcase@kcbx.org. Could it be any easier? We're going to leave you tonight with music from British composer Rachel Stott. She was born in 1968. We're going to hear her 2012 composition entitled Flight Mode, performed here by Cecily Terhune on saxophone. I'm Sal Espana. Thank you for listening to Classical Showcase. We'll be back next week with more wonderful 20th and 21st century music for your enjoyment. And don't forget, at the top of the hour, it's the Jazz Current.

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Tickets are at lobero.org. All right, let's get to playing some music. We're going to start off with Don't Go to Strangers by Etta Jones. This whole show is going to be filled with a lot of sad love songs and, well, happy love songs as well. But here we go. Don't Go to Strangers, Etta Jones.

I guess I'll have to play Pagliacci. And get myself a clown's disguise.

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We heard Don't Go to Strangers by Etta Jones, En Bermuda by Bull Beck, The Masquerade is Over by Nancy Wilson and Cannonball Adderley, and then we heard Lazy Afternoon by Joe Henderson off the album Ballads and Blues. Then we heard Tryin' Times by Roberta Flack. This is Half Man featuring India Blue by Azamaya. 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

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If you are a returning listener, you'll know that this current, you never know where it's going to take you. We started off that set with Half Man by Azamaya off the album In Phases, featuring India Blue. And then we heard No One Else Has Your Magic by Divine Earth off the album Align with Nature's Intelligence. And then we heard Raisins Under the Sun, that's by Yousef Days off the album Black Classical Music and featuring Shabaka Hutchings of Shabaka and the Ancestors. And then we heard Billie Holiday's I'll Be Seeing You, Auld Lang Syne by Duke Ellington off of the Reprise Studio recordings. And then we heard Eye of the Hurricane by Herbie Hancock. And this is If You Love Me by Melody Gardot. Hope you enjoy. This is the Jazz Current on KCBX.

That's Goodbye Pork Pie Hat by Charles Mingus, written as an elegy for the legendary jazz saxophonist Lester Young, who was famous for wearing a pork pie hat. 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

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One of my favorite features is for our music shows here at KCBX. You can see exactly what we are playing at the exact time you look at it. So you don't have to wait for us to announce all the tunes. We started off that set with If You Love Me by Melody Gardot off the album Sunset in the Blue. And then it was Goodbye Pork Pie Hat by Charles Mingus off the album Mingus Ah-Um. And that saxophone solo is one of my favorites by John Handy playing the saxophone solo. And then we heard Wild Is the Wind by Nina Simone off of the album of the same title. And then we heard Eva by Art Blakey and the Jazz Messengers off of the album Ugetsu. And then it was Miles Davis, I See Your Face Before Me off the album Musings of Miles. And then it was Kodo Song by the Dave Brubeck Quartet, rather, off the album Jazz Impressions of Japan. This next song is by Django Reinhardt. It's called Nuage, which means gray in French.

Nuage by Django Reinhardt. I misspoke earlier. Nuage actually means clouds. I was thinking of a piece by Franz Liszt called Nuage Gris.

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This has been The Jazz Current. I'm Ben Kerr. Thanks for joining me this week. It's time for The Jazz Current.

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1: Good morning, I'm Layla Fadel. Asmo in Denver was looking for love. His roommate posted on Reddit for him. He's a Capricorn, doesn't want to travel, and is hairy. Asmo is a tarantula. Taylor Foley's pet is ready to mate with only months to live. She wrote, he loves pina coladas, crickets, long walks on the beach, hiding in his burrow, and being mysterious, also hiding in his burrow. She got the attention of a local breeder and is taking Asmo there today. It's morning edition.

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2: Hi there, I'm Thane Maynard. The bullet ant gets its name because it delivers the most painful insect sting known to humans. These large ants live in the tropical rainforests of Central and South America, where they build colonies at the bases of trees and forage across the forest floor and into the canopy in search of nectar and small insects. Their workers can reach lengths of over an inch, making them among the largest ants in their range. People who have experienced the sting of a bullet ant often compare the sensation to being shot by a bullet, though most folks don't know what that feels like either. But the pain can be immediate, overwhelming, and long-lasting, sometimes persisting for up to 24 hours. The sting contains a powerful neurotoxin called panerotoxin, which affects nerve cells and contributes to the ant's remarkable defensive capabilities. Bullet ants are not naturally aggressive and generally sting only when threatened or when their nest is disturbed. These ants also play a role in rainforest ecosystems by helping recycle nutrients and interacting with numerous plants and animal species. In some indigenous cultures of the Amazon, bullet ants are used in traditional initiation ceremonies to symbolize courage and endurance.
1: The 90-Second Naturalist is a production of Cincinnati Public Radio and the Cincinnati Zoo to spread the good news of the natural world.

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3: Good morning, May Martinez. If there are twins on a Major League Baseball field, it's usually because Minnesota's playing. Now, yesterday's matchup between the Toronto Blue Jays and Baltimore Orioles featured a different kind of twins, twin umpires. Austin and Tyler Jones made history as the first identical twins to ump a Major League game. The teams played a doubleheader, so a twin bill. And fittingly, twin results, the Orioles won both games by the same exact score, 4-2. I love baseball. It's Morning Edition.
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5: And I'm Leila Fadel. Scientists think outbreaks caused by wildlife transmitting infectious diseases to humans are on the rise.

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4: Good morning, I'm Layla Faldin. Asmo in Denver was looking for love. His roommate posted on Reddit for him. He's a Capricorn, doesn't want to travel, and is hairy. Asmo is a tarantula. Taylor Foley's pet is ready to mate with only months to live. She wrote, he loves pina coladas, crickets, long walks on the beach, hiding in his burrow, and being mysterious, also hiding in his burrow. She got the attention of a local breeder and is taking Asmo there today. It's Morning Edition.
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6: 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I'm E. Martinez.
4: And I'm Layla Faldin. Good morning. Here's an age-old question.
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6: Ooh, I know what I want to be. Layla Faddle's best friend.
4: We're working on it. Right. Abigail Stettler and Zoe Nolan tackled that question as student journalists at Barrington Elementary School in Columbus, Ohio.
8: Hi, this is
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10: Why did you choose this career?
11: I love helping schools be the best places that they can be for students.

0: medical care, day in, day out, hours and hours and hours of time. Eventually, he got to go home. A few years passed by, and I was out at a playground with my own kids, and I actually ran into this kid's mom. He was actually there playing on the playground. Huh. And so it was kind of a really cool full circle moment where I got to see all that time and work and worry that went into caring for him and getting him better, and how that really changed the trajectory of his life and really kind of helps drive what I do every day to try to help every kid I work with every day have a better future by giving them good care.
1: That was great. Thank you, Dr. Settler. Next up, we have Dr. Parker, an OSU professor for veterinary medicine. If you met a kid who really wanted this job, what advice would you have to them?
2: It's important to remember a few things. You have to work a lot with people, not just animals. So being a doctor for animals who can't speak means that you have to speak to their pet owners and their handlers. You have to enjoy working with people almost as much as you enjoy working with animals. I think it's also important to just get experience in different fields of veterinary medicine. It might mean when you're young, starting out by volunteering at an animal shelter if you can. It might mean as you get a little older, working for a veterinary clinic. It might mean participating in a research study and helping collect data. And it's also important that you work really hard in school. Unfortunately, it is a competitive field. And so students who want to be veterinarians have to work hard, get good grades, and be willing to put themselves out of their comfort zone. It's a long process of training. So it's for people who are dedicated and willing to work really hard.
1: Thank you, Dr. Parker. All of these careers are great, and there is no one best career. We hope this helps you choose your career or consider the one you have in a different way.
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4: 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It's Morning Edition from NPR News. I'm Leila Fadel.
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7: 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You've been listening to Morning Edition. We're going to take a look at the weather here really quick. Today in our inland valley, Soledad is expecting a high of 78 degrees, King City 98, Paso Robles 91, San Ynez 92 degrees, Los Olivos 91, San Luis Obispo in our coastal valley is 84 degrees, Santa Maria 82, Lompoc 86 degrees. Today in our San Luis Obispo County beaches, Cambria 74 degrees, Morro Bay 76, Avila Beach 74, Grover Beach 75, and along Santa Barbara South Coast, Santa Barbara 75 degrees with Carpinteria at 77. We have Marketplace Morning Report coming up next. 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
2: 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Good morning, I'm Colin Dean. It is 6:43. Coming up, infectious disease outbreaks are on the rise worldwide. A new analysis finds human actions from deforestation to climate change are partly responsible. That story is coming up next on Morning Edition. 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It's now time to take a look at Central Coast weather. High temperatures will remain well above normal through Saturday, but there'll be some low clouds and fog each morning. Substantial cooling will be arriving on Sunday. Today in our inland valley, Soledad is expecting a high of 78 degrees. Paso Robles, 91. San Ynez, 92. Los Olivos, 91. Today in our coastal valley, San Luis Obispo, 84 degrees. Santa Maria, 82. Lompoc, 86. In our San Luis Obispo County beaches, Cambria, 74. Morro Bay, 76. Avila Beach, 74. Grover Beach, 75. And along Santa Barbara's south coast, downtown Santa Barbara is expecting a high of 74 degrees with Carpinteria at 77. 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
3: Good morning, Amy Martinez. If there are twins on a Major League Baseball field, it's usually because Minnesota's playing. Now, yesterday's matchup between the Toronto Blue Jays and Baltimore Orioles featured a different kind of twins, twin umpires. Austin and Tyler Jones made history as the first identical twins to ump a Major League game. The teams played a doubleheader, so a twin bill. And fittingly, twin results, the Orioles won both games by the same exact score, 4-2. I love baseball. It's Morning Edition.
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3: This is Morning Edition from NPR News. I'm A. Martinez.
5: And I'm Leila Fadil. Scientists think outbreaks caused by wildlife transmitting infectious diseases to humans are on the rise. Outbreaks like Ebola, Hantavirus, bird flu, and COVID-19. But they're not sure why. New research suggests humans are driving the outbreaks. NPR's Jonathan Lambert reports that how it's happening is complicated.
6: For diseases that come from wildlife, a pathogen has to jump from an animal to a human. Humans don't control those pathogens, of course, but human activity can make those jumps more likely. Cutting down the rainforest, for instance, or buying and selling wildlife can bring humans closer to infection. Colin Carlson is a disease ecologist at Yale University.
7: We don't really know with pandemic risk, you know, how much of emerging infectious diseases is because we're cutting down the rainforest versus how much of it is because we live in a world with diseases and things happen.
6: Knowing that is crucial to deciding how to prevent the next pandemic, whether to invest heavily in protecting rainforests, regulating the wildlife trade, or something else. But figuring this out is tricky. Carlson and his colleagues tried to do it by looking at over 160 countries.
7: Our goal was to put together a point on a map for every time we knew somebody got a weird pathogen.
6: They looked at over 50,000 instances of someone getting one of 32 diseases, like Ebola, malaria, or Mpox. Then they analyzed what might have influenced those outbreaks, everything from socioeconomic factors like poor healthcare to climate change and where people and livestock live.
7: What we want to know in this study is, you know, what matters most, right? Is it poverty? Is it cutting down the rainforest? Or is it just living

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2: 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Good morning, I'm Colin Dean. It's 6:50. We have the California Report coming up next. 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It's now time to find something from our community calendar. The San Luis Obispo Bike Club invites you to the 2026 Lighthouse Century Bike Ride on Saturday, September 26th from 7 a.m. to 5 p.m. Beginning at Morro Bay High School, there will be rides of various lengths along the coast. To register for more information, you can visit the website at slobc.org or visit the calendar tab at kcbx.org.
3: Good morning. This is the California Report. I'm Abby Bolaños in San Francisco. The group behind a ballot measure to reform California's landmark environmental protection law is rejecting claims it will make it easier to build data centers. KQED's Izzy Bloom reports.
4: Proposition 45 would speed up environmental review for certain projects by overhauling CEQA. The measure is sponsored by the State Chamber of Commerce, which argues it'll help expedite housing construction. But critics say it creates a loophole for data centers, which are deeply unpopular with voters. CalChamber CEO Jennifer Barrera spoke with KQED.
5: Again, the opposition is raising it to scare voters. They're butchering the definition of broadband to try and make data centers fit into it, and it just doesn't fit.
4: Polling from the Public Policy Institute of California shows support for the measure among likely voters dropped from 73% in July to 49% last week. For the California Report, I'm Izzy Bloom.
3: Residents in Riverside County are raising the alarm on a small data center project being proposed for the fairgrounds near Lake Paris. But as KBCR's Anthony Victoria reports, officials say the proposal is still in its early stages.
6: Last month, Global Stack and

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1: This is Morning Edition on KCBX Public Radio. Good morning. I'm Colin Dean. It's 7:19. Coming up, Netflix is rebooting the 1980s sitcom A Different World, with some of the original cast joining an all-new crop of students at Hillman. NPR's Michelle Martin talks to Jasmine Guy and Malia Joy Moon. That story is coming up next on Morning Edition. 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Time for Central Coast weather. High temperatures will remain above normal through Saturday. There'll be some low clouds and fog each morning. Substantial cooling will arrive on Sunday. Today in our inland valleys, King City will see a high of 98, Tascadero 86, Buellton 90 degrees, San Luis Obispo 84, Santa Maria 82, and downtown Santa Barbara will see a high of 75 degrees.
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0: This is Morning Edition from NPR News. I'm Leila Faldin.
4: I'm E. Martinez.
5: And I'm Michelle Martin. If you've heard it, you know it.
6: It's a different world from where you're coming.
5: That's the theme from A Different World, the 1980s sitcom set at the fictional HBCU, Hillman College. But that show wasn't just a show. It was a phenomenon, a ratings juggernaut that was also ahead of its time in using comedy to tackle issues that were then little talked about in sitcoms, like police violence, date rape, and HIV. With, of course, a good dose of messy dating hijinks. Bringing it all to life were memorable characters like Whitley Gilbert, the Southern belle who is more than a little extra.
7: I see that practice doesn't always make perfect.
8: She's coming along just fine.
7: The question is, where is she going?
5: A Different World ran until 1993, but now Hillman is getting a new freshman class. The Netflix reboot of A Different World starts streaming today.
9: It's a different world.
5: Many of the original cast members are back, including Jasmine Guy as Whitley. In the new series, her daughter Deborah is coming to Hillman. She's played by Malia Joy Moon. In this scene, the still image-conscious Whitley has handpicked a roommate for her daughter without asking.
10: Well, at first, my class is now this. Well, I'm choosing my roommate. And it's Rashida.
11: What? Rashida. That's a colorful name. Major.
12: Criminal justice.
10: A defender of rights, mother.
12: To get my cousins out of prison.
11: GPA.
10: 4.6. Weighted.
13: Oh, impressive. Although grades aren't the only indicator of intelligence.
11: And where are you from?
12: Compton.
11: Watch her.
5: Jasmine Guy, Malia Joy Moon, welcome. Thank you both so much for joining us.
4: Thank you so much.
14: My pleasure.
5: So, Jasmine Guy, it is hard to overstate what a phenomenon this show was. Did you have a sense that this was going to be something really special?
14: The first season, no, not really. I didn't feel the wave that it created, especially for HBCUs. A lot of kids went to school because of it. It really changed for me in our second season when Debbie Allen came on as our producer and director, and I think made it more specific.
5: Well, she famously put the hot sauce on the tables, right?
14: Well, she did.
5: Malia, so you weren't even born when the show was first on, but the reruns have never not been on somewhere. Did you ever watch it?
12: I did. So growing up, it wasn't until I started working on the show, even in the audition process, that I realized just how much A Different World was already in my young adult life. And of course, like, I grew up in the age of social media, so I've seen my TV parents, Kadeem and Jasmine, all over, like, black 90s mood boards and Whitley style and her fur coats and her pearls, like, that whole thing. It's almost like a cultural renaissance is happening all over again. Filming all the way back in 1987 when it first premiered to now, and me still having exposure to it, I think is a testament to just how impactful it was.
5: Jasmine, let's fast forward. Your character, Whitley, the iconic Whitley, married Dwayne Wayne. They have three kids together. Their youngest is now enrolled at Hillman. For anybody who knows your character, they would not be surprised that Whitley turned out to be a business mogul and a tough mom. So could you just tell us a little bit about who Whitley Gilbert is now?
14: I'm pretty much like a helicopter mom with her, and it's very annoying. It's hard for her to, you know, get her independence and be on her own. Sometimes I feel like, oh my God, why would this child even like me?
7: This is your final warning. I need you to put your head down and focus on why you are actually at Hillman, or else you will be back in Connecticut on house arrest.
14: I was wondering how it was going to fly with the young people because, and my voice is a lot lower now too, and I really didn't know if I was going to be able to talk like this to everybody.
5: I was wondering how hard was it to get back into Whitley speak?
14: I was worried that the chords were too damaged at this point in my life, that I was an alto when I did it 30 years ago, and now I'm more like a baritone.
5: And Malia, you play, as we said, the youngest daughter of Whitley and Dwayne. As Jasmine Guy just told us, clashes with her character, her mom, all the time. Talk a little bit about how we meet Deborah.
12: Yeah, we...
5: And Deborah, get it straight.
12: Yeah, Deborah, not Deborah, honey. Okay, this is Whitley Gilbert Wayne's child. She was not naming her no Deborah. Deborah, three syllables. So she is stumbling with maybe a lot less grace than her mother would want her to, through the process of finding herself. And she has to really forge her own path. And I think that's where that contentious quality comes from. Because, you know, even as a young person, you clash with your mom because you're finding yourself. Mm-hmm. But beneath that is even like, who am I outside the context of my parents?
5: Well, you know, a lot has been written in the annals of TV lore, you know, that it famously took a little bit of time for the original show to find its true voice. I mean, it dealt with some tough issues. This one comes right out of the gate with some tough issues. And I just wondered how you thought about that.
12: Covering stigmatized topics is the thing that made the show so amazing, because they did it in a way where it was funny and you gave people medicine in a way that was palatable. That was one of my main goals, to make sure that we pay homage to the way that the original did that for people.
5: Okay, before we let each of you go, and thank you both so much, Jasmine, what's your favorite thing about the show and working on it again?
14: Oh my goodness. I love the energy. These kids in between takes never stop singing, twerking,
12: I'm so sorry,
14: rapping, harmonizing. And I just sit back, and Daryl Bell came in my ear and he said, "We used to be like that." I said, "I know, but right now I need to rest. Let the puppies bounce around."
5: Okay, Malia, what about you? What's your favorite thing?
12: The hope. I think that's my favorite part of the show. Like, the hope, seeing young black, successful, stylish, funny, well cared for, well loved black youth. I'm so excited to just have that and be a part of it.
5: Malia Joy Moon, Jasmine Guy, they play daughter and mother on the reboot of the show A Different World. It's on Netflix. Thank you both so much.
14: Thank you,
12: Michelle.
5: This is NPR News.
4: It's no secret, humans seem to be losing the war on rats. So to help fight, rat rangers enter the picture.
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16: Live from NPR News in Washington, I'm Dave Mattingly. Lawyers for CNN, MS Now, and Politico are asking a federal court for a hearing in response to the White House turning away journalists with the three media outlets. It happened this morning, hours after a federal judge ordered the White House to temporarily restore their press credentials. President Trump banned the three outlets last week. Ukraine says it sent two North Korean prisoners of war to South Korea after the two expressed a desire to defect. NPR's Anthony Kuhn in Seoul says the North Koreans were captured by Ukrainian troops during an offensive in Russia.
17: South Korean media have reported the prisoners' surnames as Ri and Baek. Both are in their 20s. Ukrainian President Volodymyr Zelensky mentioned them in a speech to the UN General Assembly.
18: These guys are not easy to capture alive. One of them, when he realized he was going to be taken prisoner, tried to kill himself.
17: The Geneva Convention requires POWs to be returned to their home countries. But Seoul and Kyiv decided that the prisoners could face severe punishment in North Korea, so sending them to the south would be the humane thing to do. North Korea has sent some 15,000 troops to fight alongside Russia. President Zelensky warns that more may be deployed soon. Anthony Kuhn, NPR News, Seoul.
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1: It's 7:31 on Thursday, September 24th. For KCBX News, I'm Colin Dean. The city of Santa Barbara Tuesday night moved a rent stabilization ordinance forward during a critically timed council meeting. Council members voted 4-3 to approve the ordinance. Santa Barbara city staffer Barbara Anderson explained how rent increases would be stabilized.
19: The ordinance sets the annual general adjustment to the lesser of 60% of the change in the consumer price index, or 3%. If the cost of living rises 2%, the allowable rent increase is 1.2%. At 3% inflation, 1.8%, and so on.
1: Anderson went on to say that the 3% ceiling only kicks in when inflation rises above 5%. A vote to officially pass the ordinance is scheduled for next week. The council and the city are on a tight deadline in order to meet a January 1st launch goal. Pregnancy could be added to the list of qualifying life events for insurance enrollment under legislation sitting on California Governor Gavin Newsom's desk. The bill would allow pregnant people to enroll in or change their health insurance plans outside the standard enrollment period. Democratic Assemblywoman Celeste Rodriguez is the author. She says her bill would help reduce delayed diagnoses and missed screenings.
20: Every mother deserves timely care. Every baby deserves a healthy beginning. California should be there for both.
1: Insurance companies opposed the bill, arguing it could destabilize the market by introducing condition-based provisions. They argue it would encourage people to delay purchasing insurance until they need medical help. Newsom has until the end of the month to sign. 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
2: 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It's now time to take a look at Central Coast weather. High temperatures will remain above normal through Saturday. There'll be some low clouds and fog each morning. Substantial cooling will arrive on Sunday. Today in our inland valleys, Soledad is expecting a high of 78, Paso Robles 91, San Ynez 92, Los Olivos 91. In our coastal valleys, San Luis Obispo 84, Santa Maria 82, Lompoc 86. Inner San Luis Obispo County beaches, Cambria 74, Morro Bay 76, Avila Beach 74, and Grover Beach 75. And along Santa Barbara South Coast, downtown Santa Barbara expecting a high of 75 degrees with Carpinteria at 77.
3: Good morning, I'm Layla Faldin. Asmo in Denver was looking for love. His roommate posted on Reddit for him. He's a Capricorn, doesn't want to travel, and is hairy. Asmo is a tarantula. Taylor Foley's pet is ready to mate with only months to live. She wrote, he loves pina coladas, crickets, long walks on the beach, hiding in his burrow, and being mysterious, also hiding in his burrow. She got the attention of a local breeder and is taking Asmo there today. It's Morning Edition.
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0: It's Morning Edition from NPR News. I'm E. Martinez.
3: And I'm Leila Faldin. Good morning. Here's an age-old question.
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0: Ooh, I know what I want to be. Leila Faddle's best friend.
3: We're working on it. All right. Abigail Stettler and Zoe Nolan tackled that question as student journalists at Barrington Elementary School in Columbus, Ohio.
6: Hi, this is
7: the Careers Kids Consider. I'm Abigail.
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6: We went to interview some adults about the jobs they already have. Here's Principal Cooper, a principal at Barrington Elementary, answering our first question.
8: Why did you choose this career?
9: I love helping schools be the best places that they can be for students, teachers, and families.
7: Now we're here with Dr. Stettler, a pediatrician at Nationwide Children's Hospital.
8: What's the most memorable thing you have ever done during your career? It can be grossest, it can be coolest, it can be like a scientific breakthrough, or anything.
9: That would probably have been when I was still working in the hospital. I had a patient who came in who was very, very sick. He needed a lot of medical care, day in, day out, hours and hours and hours of time. Eventually, he got to go home. A few years passed by, and I was out at a playground with my own kids, and I actually ran into this kid's mom. He was actually there playing on the playground. Huh. And so it was kind of a really cool full circle moment where I got to see all that time and work and worry that went into caring for him and getting him better, and how that really changed the trajectory of his life and really kind of helped drive what I do every day to try to help every kid I work with every day have a better future by giving them good care.
5: That was great. Thank you, Dr. Settler. Next up, we have Dr. Parker, an OSU professor for veterinary medicine. If you met a kid who really wanted this job, what advice would you have to them?
10: It's important to remember a few things. You have to work a lot with people, not

0: As you get a little older, working for a veterinary clinic, it might mean participating in a research study and helping collect data. And it's also important that you work really hard in school. Unfortunately, it is a competitive field. And so students who want to be veterinarians have to work hard, get good grades, and be willing to put themselves out of their comfort zone. It's a long process of training, so it's for people who are dedicated and willing to work really hard.
1: Thank you, Dr. Parker.
2: All of these careers are great, and there is no one best career.
1: We hope this helps you choose your career or consider the one you have in a different way.
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7: 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And item or two, the whole family can have fun at the 5th annual fundraiser for the animals on Saturday, September 26th from noon to 2 p.m. at Cal Coast Brewery in Paso Robles. 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
4: 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From Marketplace in Washington, I'm Kimberly Adams. The average rate on a traditional 30-year fixed mortgage rate just rose above 7.2%, the highest in more than 2 years. That's pushing more people toward adjustable rate mortgages, where the rate changes typically after 5, 7, or 10 years. Marketplace's Samantha Fields has more.
8: Nearly 10% of people who applied for a mortgage last week went for an adjustable rate, according to the Mortgage Bankers Association. That's up from 8% a month ago. Susan Wachter at the University of Pennsylvania's Wharton School says it makes sense given how high rates are on a 30-year fixed.
9: 7% is a daunting number, and an adjustable rate mortgage is 6% plus some change,
8: which can make a big difference in affordability. But she says adjustable rate mortgages can be risky.
9: A 6% loan today could, depending on the term, it could 5 years be 8.10%. And that is likely to be not affordable.
8: A lot of people take out an adjustable rate mortgage, betting that rates will drop before their loan adjusts and they'll be able to refinance, says Chris Mayer at Longbridge Financial.
10: That can be a dangerous game. It's not simple to predict mortgage rates.
8: They could easily go up rather than down. And he says there's also always the possibility that home prices could fall.
10: And if home prices fall, you're also not going to be able to refinance. particularly if you didn't have a huge down

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2: 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Good morning, I'm Colin Dean. It is 8:43. Coming up, infectious disease outbreaks are on the rise worldwide. A new analysis finds human actions from deforestation to climate change are partly responsible. That's coming up next on Morning Edition. 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Now it's time to take a look at Central Coast weather. High temperatures will remain above normal through Saturday. There will be some low clouds and fog each morning. Substantial cooling will arrive on Sunday. Today in our inland valley, Soledad is expected to see a high of 78, Paso Robles 91 degrees, San Ynez 92, Los Olivos 91. In our coastal valleys, San Luis Obispo 84, Santa Maria 82, Lompoc 86 degrees. In our San Luis Obispo County beaches, Cambria is expecting a high of 74, Morro Bay 76, Avila Beach 74 degrees, and Grover Beach 75. And along Santa Barbara's south coast, downtown Santa Barbara expecting a high of 75 with Carpinteria at 77 degrees. It's 8:44 here on KCBX.
3: Good morning, me Martinez. If there are twins on a Major League Baseball field, it's usually because Minnesota's playing. Now, yesterday's matchup between the Toronto Blue Jays and Baltimore Orioles featured a different kind of twins, twin umpires. Austin and Tyler Jones made history as the first identical twins to ump a Major League game. The teams played a doubleheader, so a twin bill. And fittingly, twin results, the Orioles won both games by the same exact score, 4-2. I love baseball. It's Morning Edition.
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3: 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I'm E. Martinez.
5: And I'm Leila Fadel. Scientists think outbreaks caused by wildlife transmitting infectious diseases to humans are on the rise. Outbreaks like Ebola, Hantavirus, bird flu, and COVID-19. But they're not sure why. New research suggests humans are driving the outbreaks. NPR's Jonathan Lambert reports that how it's happening is complicated.
6: For diseases that come from wildlife, a pathogen has to jump from an animal to a human. Humans don't control those pathogens, of course, but human activity can make those jumps more likely. Cutting down the rainforest, for instance, or buying and selling wildlife can bring humans closer to infection. Colin Carlson is a disease ecologist at Yale University.
7: We don't really know with pandemic risk, you know, how much of emerging infectious diseases is because we're cutting down the rainforest versus how much of it is because we live in a world with diseases and things happen.
6: Knowing that is crucial to deciding how to prevent the next pandemic, whether to invest heavily in protecting rainforests, regulating the wildlife trade, or something else. But figuring this out is tricky. Carlson and his colleagues tried to do it by looking at over 160 countries.
7: Our goal was to put together a point on a map for every time we knew somebody got a weird pathogen.
6: They looked at over 50,000 instances of someone getting one of 32 diseases, like Ebola, malaria, or Mpox. Then they analyzed what might have influenced those outbreaks. Everything from socioeconomic factors, like poor healthcare, to climate change, and where people and livestock live.
7: What we want to know in this study is, you know, what matters most, right? Is it poverty? Is it cutting down the rainforest? Or is it just living near trees and mosquitoes?
6: In broad strokes, the answer was pretty clear.
7: It's the trees and mosquitoes.
6: Specifically, they found that outbreaks can happen anywhere people and livestock are living alongside nature. Such landscapes are common in places as varied as Missouri or the Democratic Republic of Congo.
7: It makes sense that what we find is where people live alongside nature, they get sick.
6: They found that big drivers like climate change or deforestation mattered, but not in the same way for every disease. Climate change, for instance, is clearly influencing where mosquito-borne disease outbreaks happen, but not necessarily diseases like Ebola or Mpox, which transmit differently. Carlson thinks the study, published in the journal Nature, pushes back against conventional wisdom.
7: There's a really popular narrative, I think, that pandemics happen because we are out of balance with nature.
6: He says that's reinforced the idea that if people just stop cutting down forests, it will prevent pandemics. He thinks that'll help reduce the risk for some diseases, but not all. Raina Plowright, a disease ecologist at Cornell University, was impressed by the study, but wasn't really surprised by the results.
0: We shouldn't expect one environmental driver to explain them all.
6: But she says this kind of big global analysis might miss some of the more nuanced ways that, say, deforestation influences disease risk.
0: If a big global analysis doesn't find a consistent signal of something like deforestation, it doesn't mean deforestation is not important.
6: The analysis did capture another key factor that Plowright does

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3: 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I'm A. Martinez.
0: And I'm Leila Faldin. Harvey Weinstein has been sentenced to 15 years in prison in a New York sex crime case. It's been nearly a decade since Weinstein's name became forever tied to the Me Too movement when dozens of women accused him of sexual harassment and assault. NPR's Chloe Weiner reports.
4: Outside the court Wednesday, Manhattan District Attorney Alvin Bragg praised former production assistant Miriam Haley and the several other accusers who were present at the sentencing.
5: I'm moved, as we should all be, by their courage and their steadfastness through what has obviously been a challenging and long process.
4: The long and convoluted legal process began in 2020 when Weinstein was first convicted of sex crimes in New York, including for assaulting Haley at his Manhattan apartment in 2006. First, Weinstein was sentenced to 23 years in prison, but his conviction was later overturned. That's because multiple accusers had been allowed to testify, even though their allegations weren't part of the charges against the former producer. Then, last year, the Manhattan DA's office tried Weinstein for some of those original charges again. He was found guilty of assaulting Haley, and his 15-year sentence is for criminal sex act in the first degree. And that's just New York. Weinstein was convicted of rape in California in 2022. He was sentenced to 16 years, but a court ruled earlier this year that he will need to be resentenced. Now 74 years old, the former producer has spent the past 6 years between prison and the hospital. Weinstein's lawyers say he has significant health issues. He has pleaded not guilty to all charges. Chloe Weiner, NPR News, New York.
3: A new billion-dollar museum created by Star Wars filmmaker George Lucas and his wife, business executive Melody Hobson, is open to the public in Los Angeles. Mark Hamill, Harrison Ford, and Steven Spielberg helped celebrate the unveiling of Lucas's private collection. Here's NPR's Manolita El Barco.
6: Star Wars robot R2-D2 greeted visitors to one of several opening parties. Some showed up at the Lucas Museum in cosplay, instructed to leave their lightsabers at the door. Inside, they danced as a DJ spun house versions of Star Wars music. Architect Mayan Song designed the building to look like a giant spaceship. In its gardens are a fountain with statues of Yoda and Grogu, Baby Yoda, and a massive bronze sculpture of Princess Leia choking the evil Jabba the Hutt. One of the galleries showcases vehicles and droids from Star Wars films and concept art.
7: This is nerd mecca right here. This is nerd heaven.
6: Amy Meinzer is a planetary science professor at UCLA who co-hosts a sci-fi podcast and was at a press preview.
7: I do feel like this museum looks a little bit like the Museum of Modern Art on Tatooine, maybe. Here we've got

Tin Hat Trio with help from Tom Waits on KCBX. Name of that album is Helium, and that is the song that we heard as well. And that came out quite some time ago, 2000. Oh my gosh, 26 years ago. Where does the time go? Good morning. My name's Janelle. I'm filling in for Neil Losey this morning. He should be back in tomorrow. I am so grateful today. You know, woke up drinking my coffee, looking out the window. The light on the trees was beautiful. I knew that I got to come in here to play good music of all sorts and fill in for Neil. And because our pledge drive was successful just recently, we know this station's going to be around at least for a little bit. And I'm really grateful that you see fit to listen to and support this radio station. It's pretty darn cool. I want to remind you, you can listen online on our website, kcbx.org, and you can also listen on the new KCBX app. Coming up today, what have I got? I've got some new releases. I've got some quirky stuff. I've got some old favorites, something from the KCBX album of the week. And I'm going to be giving away a pair of tickets to see Samantha Fish. I haven't seen her live, but I understand it. She is the real deal. She's playing tomorrow night at the Fremont Theater, FremontSlow.com. So all of that is happening between now and 12 noon. Right now, here's Chaparral on KCBX.

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I always have to make sure that I don't accidentally turn my mic on early so you don't hear me sing along badly with all of the music, because that's what happens. You know, Neil does that, too. I've walked in here and heard him sing along. It's just kind of part of the deal. We're into the music. We love what we play, and that's why it's so much fun to come and do this thing. Good music of all sorts. It happens every weekday morning between 9 a.m. to noon. Neil Losey, our music director, curates this song. 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Simplest way is by email. He is Neil, N-E-A-L, and I am Janelle, J-A-N-E-L-L-E, and we're both at kcbx.org. 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In addition to Valerie June, we also heard in that set from Bonnie Raitt. What a classic. What is success? We heard Hannah Cohen with Dragon from her album Earth Star Mountain. Yeah, we did hear War. I just love that infectious beat. Starting out with that little cowbell sound and Lowrider and Chaparral from their album Western Pleasure and Inside the Lines. Kind of a sampler of what happens here on The Morning Cup. We just mix it all up and stir it up and play it for you. 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That's M-O-E-R-M-A-N. I want to play something from the KCBX album of the week. This was new to me, this artist, Kimmy Bitter. I had not heard her before. Neil Losey selected this. I listened to the album. Boy, does she have a good sound. Really retro, vintage, but the album's brand new. The album's called Bittersweet. It's the album of the week, and this is More, More, More on KCBX.

two to fight when your heart is tit. It's when things seem worse that you must not quit. 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It's when things seem worse that you must not quit.

0: Turn it up a little bit higher. Radio Moon Dance, the classic album from Van Morrison and Caravan. We heard Graybill, local artist Kevin Graybill, with the song Don't Quit, and you can catch him several locations around town. He's playing tonight, Iron Horse Restaurant, 5 o'clock this afternoon. That's in Templeton. You can catch him at Leticia Vineyard in Arroyo Grande on Saturday, and you can find out more about what he's up to at graybillmusic.com. 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Courtney Barnett, I really like her latest album, Creature of Habit. It was the album of the week at one point, and the track we heard, Another Beautiful Day. Reggae classic from Hopeton Lewis, Take It Easy, and the KCBX album of the week, Bittersweet, from Kimmy Bitter. The track we heard was More, More, More, right here on The Morning Cup. 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
2: 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I'm Fred Friedman, and I'll be playing some timeless classics, some of today's best cuts, and a whole lot in between. 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
0: Such a great musical lineup here on Thursday nights, The Road Home, Marisa Waddell Show. She loves doing that program. Sawyer filling in tonight for Across the Tracks. And then we've got Jazz Liner Notes, as aforementioned. And don't forget, you can listen to all of those shows, either live or on demand, on our KCBX app. Okay, still to come in today's show, I'll be giving away a pair of tickets to see Samantha Fish tomorrow night at the Fremont Theater. That'll be fun. I've got a new track from Beck. His brand new album is Ride Lonesome. And I may have some surprises here and there. We'll see. I'm still kind of putting it together. And it's always fun to just kind of mix it up and do this Morning Cup thing. Here's Elvis Costello, and this is listener-supported public radio, KCBX.

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0: Live from NPR News, I'm Lakshmi Singh. Journalists from MS Now, CNN, and Politico are being allowed back into the White House after the Secret Service barred them from entry this morning in contradiction of a federal court order. The outlets then asked the judge to immediately intervene. According to details of a court filing from the director of White House press operations, the outlets revoked credentials, including badges confiscated today, were again accessible by 10 this morning. Last week, President Trump banned CNN, Politico, and MS Now from the White House over their unfavorable coverage of him. The Justice Department also cited national security concerns. Jamil Jaffer is a lawyer and director of the Knight First Amendment Institute at Columbia University. He spoke to NPR's Here and Now about the implications of Trump's actions.
1: The ultimate injury here is not to the news organizations, it's to the public. You know, the reason these news organizations have this special access is so that they can serve as proxies for the public, so that they can, you know, get us the information we need to evaluate government decisions and government conduct. And when the president attacks the press pool in this way, yes, it affects CNN and Politico and MS Now, but much more importantly, it affects our ability to get independent reporting about the government.
0: The standoff is unfolding during Chinese President Xi Jinping's state visit to the U.S. NPR's Deepa Shivaram is covering that story.
2: Xi and his wife arrived at the White House and were greeted by President Trump and First Lady Melania Trump. In his remarks, Trump said he and Xi have met all over the world since Trump first became president in 2017. They last met in Busan, Korea, about a year ago. But today's meeting marks the first time the two have ever met at the White House. Xi also spoke and said his visit was about expanding cooperation between the U.S. and China and to, quote, carry on our friendship. He said the U.S. and China should ramp up communication and said competition should be a healthy one without conflict. The visit comes at a critical time for both leaders, and issues like the Iran war, rare earths, and Taiwan are expected to be discussed during the meetings today. Deepa Shivaram, NPR News, The White House.
0: Israeli Prime Minister Benjamin Netanyahu addresses the UN General Assembly this afternoon. NPR's Michelle Kellerman reports a Palestinian Authority president spoke via video.
3: For a second year in a row, the Trump administration denied a visa for Palestinian Authority President Mahmoud Abbas, accusing him of glorifying terrorism. Abbas, speaking via video and through an interpreter, says he rejects terrorism and seeks a democratic, non-militarized Palestinian state.
4: Saving the solution begins with preserving the land on which the Palestinian state is to be established and protecting the people who live on it.
3: Many countries here have raised alarms about Israeli moves to annex parts of the West Bank after a brutal war in Gaza, which started after Hamas attacked Israel on October 7, 2023.
0: That's Michelle Kellerman. It's NPR. The Trump administration is pushing a ceasefire between Russia and Ukraine on targeting energy infrastructure. Ukraine's President Volodymyr Zelensky addressed the UN General Assembly yesterday and has been proposing the same because President Trump's been unhappy with Ukraine's strikes on Russian oil and gas facilities and impact on diesel prices. An advisory panel to the Food and Drug Administration is recommending the FDA approve a blood test used to detect multiple forms of cancer. NPR's Yuki Noguchi has details.
5: The Galleri blood test made by the company Grail says its device can screen for up to 50 cancers using a single blood draw for those patients 50 and over. As Michelle Tarver, head of the FDA's Center for Devices and Radiological Health, said,
6: the concept of blood-based multi-cancer detection tests, such as the one being discussed today, represents a genuinely promising opportunity. Access to the right diagnostic test at the right time can be truly transformative. However, at the same time, technologies with this kind of reach and novelty demand careful, rigorous evaluation.
5: The test's already on the market, but FDA approval would allow Medicare to cover its cost. Yuki Noguchi, NPR News.
0: Australian Prime Minister Anthony Albanese says OpenAI informed his government of an artificial intelligence website breach roughly 3 months after it happened. He says it had access to public and non-public files. It's NPR News.
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8: nuclear nonproliferation worked. 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
10: 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The Friends of El Morro Elfin Forest invite you to their annual celebration on Saturday, September 26th from 11:30 a.m. to 2 p.m. at the Red Barn in Los Osos. The keynote speaker will be ecologist Cindy Ressler, who will discuss her recent work conducting bumblebee surveys in the Elfin Forest. 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Neil Losey has the morning off, and I am filling in. My name is Janelle. I'm always happy to come in and do the. I'm happy to do any show here on KCBX. I get to fill in quite a bit, and I do a variety of different programs here, and I love all of them. 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Coming up a little bit later on in the show, I'll be giving away a pair of tickets to see Samantha Fish. She is a blues guitarist, and she is smoking. She is playing tomorrow night at the Fremont Theater, so stay tuned for your chance to win those tickets. 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What am I going to play now? Oh, yeah, Sean Rao is coming to town, and that's always a cool occasion. We had him years back at the Live Oak Music Festival. That was the first time I had seen him live, but I've had a chance to see him a couple of other times, and he is just mesmerizing. He has a new album out. He's going to be at Club Car in Templeton tonight. Tonight, Thursday, September 24th. Tickets and more information at goodmedicinepresents.com. This is a track, I think you've probably heard me play this before. This is a track from his new album. The album's called Good Fiction, and this is Diminishing Returns on KCBX. Sean Rao, tonight, Club Car.

Bye.

dog. Little bit of a little bit of a little bit of a little bit of a little bit of a little bit of a little bit of a little bit of a little bit of a little bit of a little bit of a little bit of a little bit of a little bit of a little bit of a little bit of a little bit of a little bit of a little bit of a little bit of a little bit of a little bit of a little bit of a little bit of a little bit of a little bit of a little bit of a little bit of a little bit of a little bit of a little bit of a little bit of a little bit of a little bit of a little bit of a little bit of a little bit of a little bit of a little bit of a little bit of a little bit of a little bit of a little bit of a little bit of a little bit of a little bit of a little bit of a little bit of a little bit of a little bit of a little bit of a little bit of a little bit of a little bit of a little bit of a little bit of a little bit of a little bit of a little bit of a little bit of a little bit of a little bit of a little bit of a little bit of a little bit of a little bit of a little bit of a little bit of a little bit of a little bit of a little bit of a little bit of a little bit of a little bit of a little bit of a little bit of a little bit

0: Oh, Pokey Lafarge, I know exactly what you're talking about. The thing that I bought that I thought that I wanted. How many times do you click add to cart? Do you get that little dopamine release and then it shows up in the mail? You get another little dopamine release and it's really fun for a while. And then you just have another thing. That's what happens. Pokey Lafarge, this new album from him is really fun, and it's concerned with lots of stuff like things and money and rent and work and stuff like that. It's a good one, Pokey Lafarge. We heard Los Sensantles with Taj Mahal and David Hidalgo of Los Lobos. Just a really cool album called Adios Que Aloha, Waves of the Same Sea. And you heard them covering Sitting Here in Limbo. Twisted Pine with Goosebump Feeling. Kurt Elling in there with Gingerbread Boy. And Sean Rao started out the set from his brand new album, Good Fiction. We heard Diminishing Returns. And you can see Sean Rao tonight at Club Car in Templeton. Tickets and more information at goodmedicinepresents.com. 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
0: You are listening to The Morning Cup, good music of all sorts. Neil Losey has the morning off. Still to come, and coming up soon, too, I think within the next half hour, I'm going to give away a pair of tickets to see Samantha Fish. Now, she is kind of new to me. I was not familiar with her, but people who know say she puts on just an incredible performance. She is just a smoking blues guitarist and singer. We're going to hear something from her in a little while, and I'll give away a pair of tickets to see her tomorrow night at the Fremont Theater. But as promised, I would like to play something from Beck. Now, Beck, every now and then, he'll do these just absolutely gorgeous, introspective, beautiful, lyrical albums, and then he'll do other things in between. Well, this new album from him, Ride Lonesome, is one of the former, and the whole thing is just very lush and has these amazing arrangements. This is a track called Runaway. Brand new from Beck on KCBX.

and such. You can help yourself, but don't take too much. Mama may have, Papa may have, but God bless the child that's got his own.

0: From Automatic for the People, Night Swimming from R.E.M. We heard God Bless the Child, written by Billie Holiday, covered by so many hundreds of different artists across all genres. And we heard Billie Holiday doing that song. We heard Ismael Lo Tajabone from the album Jammu Africa, Blind Faith in there. What a powerful song, Presence of the Lord. And Beck from his latest album. The album's called Ride Lonesome, and from it we heard Runaway. It's kind of a companion to his album Morning Phase, which came out, gosh, it's been about 10 years now, and a previous album before that where he gets introspective and lyrical, really cool stuff. 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Tickets and information at centralcoastshakespeare.org.
1: 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How did he remain powerful for so long despite decades of warning signs and allegations? We talk with Rolling Stone investigative reporter Cheyenne Roundtree about her new book on Combs called Bad Boy for Life. 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
0: And you can hear Fresh Air coming up at 12 noon here on Central Coast Public Radio, KCBX. Well, as I mentioned a little bit earlier in the show, I am going to give away a pair of tickets to see Samantha Fish. She is quite a phenomenon. She does all kinds of wonderful blues, guitar playing and singing, and she is performing tomorrow night at the Fremont Theater in San Luis Obispo. You can buy tickets at fremontslo.com and get to that show yourself, or you can win tickets right now. Now, she started playing drums at age 15, then switched to guitar, started playing in Kansas City blues clubs, and she has won a bunch of Grammy nominations and toured all over the country, all over the world. She opened for the Rolling Stones even. Super cool. And you can win this pair of tickets to see Samantha Fish. All you need to do is be caller number 7 to the KCBX ticket giveaway number. The ticket giveaway number is 805-544-5229. 805-544-5229 is that ticket giveaway number. Be caller number 7 to that number and you'll win a pair of tickets to see Samantha Fish tomorrow night at the Fremont Theater. I'm going to play a track called Blood in the Water from her. You call, you win the tickets, and you can see the show tomorrow night. Here she is on KCBX.

from NPR News, I'm Lakshmi Singh. CNN, MS Now, and Politico journalists are being allowed back into the White House after a federal judge issued a temporary restraining order against President Trump's family. However, televised.

Nanan ngasim se faras ni med. 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

true original, Elizabeth Cotton, from that album Freight Train and Other North Carolina Folk Songs and Tunes. Really unique way of picking the guitar. And that album, boy, it just led to a whole revolution in modern folk music. This is KCBX HD1 San Luis Obispo and KNBX HD1 San Ardo, streaming at kcbx.org and on the KCBX app. Also in that set, we heard Damali from Madagascar. The album's called Eulalia, and we heard Mila Mina. Tom Jones, yes, that was Tom Jones from a really cool album, came out in 2010 called Praise and Blame, and his cover of Ain't No Grave. We heard the Rolling Stones from the brand new album Foreign Tongues, and a real rootsy sound that I liked a lot, Beautiful Delilah, and Samantha Fish, and a song called Blood in the Water. Samantha Fish playing tomorrow night at the Fremont Theater, and I understand that she puts on one heck of a live performance. Congratulations to Park, who picked up a pair tickets to that show. 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I do quite a bit of hiking, and I used to listen to KCBX just on the internet, and I have completely switched over to the app, especially for on-demand. 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Check it out. I think you'll like it. I am going to play something from a group from New Mexico, a duo from New Mexico that played the Live Oak Music Festival long, long ago. And this is from an album called Truth and Darkness. This is Burn It Down on KCBX.

0: This is listener-supported public radio, KCVX. So glad you're here with me this morning. I can't tell you how much fun I have filling in for Neil Losey. We heard Oscar Pettiford with Oscalypso. We heard Fernando Barros, Caminos Paralelos, Jaco Pastorius in there. He always puts me in a certain mood. I can't describe it, but it feels very autumnal. Something about Jaco Pastorius and fall seem to go together. Okanole y Trompa from his self-titled album. We heard a song called Ruby from an album that featured two great African music legends, Ali Farka Touré and Toumani Diabaté, Ali and Toumani. And we heard Round Mountain starting out the set. Truth and Darkness was the album, and the name of the song was Burn It Down, right here on KCBX.
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0: Yes, indeed. That's tonight. Part of a great lineup of music. Sawyer filling in. Just heard from Brad. He's out of town. He's in Vegas. He's been having the time of his life. He was telling us about it. So he'll be back doing the show next week. But whoever you hear on Thursday nights, you know it's going to be a great, great program. Starts out 6:30 with The Road Home with Marisa Waddell, then Across the Tracks, and the legendary Fred Friedman with Jazz Liner Notes. Robert Plant and Saving Grace coming to town next Tuesday at Vina Robles. I'm tremendously excited. I just think he gets cooler the older he gets. Here is something from his album Band of Joy that came out in 2010. This is Angel Dance on KCBX.

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High energy future me hates me from the bets all right here on the Morning Cup on KCVX. Speaking of high energy, Ramones, 1977, Rockaway Beach. The album was Rocket to Russia.

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Flea. His real name is Michael Peter Balzari. He was born in Australia. We know him better as Flea, the bass player for Red Hot Chili Peppers, but he's got this cool new album out called Honora, and I'm going to play a track for you right now. This features Nick Cave. What a cool combination. 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
1: Thank you, Donna. And welcome, Molly and Coralie. Thanks for taking a break from Cal Poly Arts' exciting 2026-2027 lineup to be here in the KCBX studio today. How far ahead did you start planning this season? How long ago?
2: You know, it really depends on the artists that we're having. I will say typically we're planning about a year out from the season starting, but there are some artists on this season that we've been in talks with for over 3 years to get here. So it depends on sort of the scale of the production. You know, typically if we're, you know, bringing a dance company, there's more moving parts. We might be planning further in advance. But it is a long-term planning process to get artists here.
1: Talk about some of those artists, like the ones you had to start planning for 3 years out.
2: Yeah.
3: Oh, go ahead, Molly.
2: Yeah, one of the ones that we've been in conversation with for quite a while is Rhiannon Giddens, who we're having in February. She is this incredible visionary folk, bluegrass, Americana artist. Pop culture reference for her is she's the banjo on Texas Hold'em for Beyonce. But she's also a MacArthur Genius Grant Award winner, just a brilliant musician and historian. And she's got so many projects. And touring with her band is just one of them. And so to sort of make all of the dates align to get her here, it took a while. But she's been one that we've been interested in for such a long time. And it's finally happening. So we're thrilled.
1: I'm thrilled as well. I first heard about her on NPR.
2: I'm sure.
1: Yeah.
2: She's also the artistic director of the Silk Road Project, which was founded by Yo-Yo Ma, and she sort of stepped into his shoes. So just to like understand the gravitas that she holds in music right now, I mean, she's going to be an artist that we're going to be hearing about for a really long time.
3: Yeah.
1: Listeners, that was Cal Poly Arts Director Molly Clark, and also here with me today is Cal Poly Arts Programming and Development Manager Coralie Wagenhurst. Coralie, who are some of the other artists that you started working with to plan their shows several years ago?
3: Yeah, well, I focus on a few areas of our programming, one of which is the Forbes Pipe Organ Series. So we do a few pipe organ concerts every single year, and those artists plan very far out as well. They have such busy schedules. So Olivier Latree is coming back this year. He's a friend of the program and the organist at the Notre Dame Cathedral in Paris. Yeah, so he can be hard to align our dates with his dates. So we've been wanting to have him back for a few years now, and he'll be coming in March. We're super excited to have him back.
1: Super exciting. And there is indeed a beautiful pipe organ,
3: yes,
1: right?
3: Yeah.
1: In the Cal Poly Performing Arts Center.
2: It's unusual. I mean, I've been working in arts administration now for almost 20 years and came from a different program where we did not have a pipe organ. Your venue doesn't always have a pipe organ. And so it's been really fun for us to play around with that series, Coralie, especially sort of finding different ways to highlight the instrument, whether it's, you know, accompanying a silent film or bringing these really notable organists from around the world. But it's a beautiful, beautiful, beautiful instrument. And I really encourage folks to check out some of those concerts.
3: Yeah. And it will have been in the venue for 20 years. This spring is its 20-year anniversary in the venue.
1: Oh, wow. That series?
3: The pipe organ's existence, yes. And the series to go along with it has existed for 20 years.
1: Wonderful. And when is that show? When is that?
3: That's in March. So that is on Thursday, March 11th.
1: Thursday, March 11th.
3: Yeah.
1: And Rhiannon Giddens, when is Rhiannon Giddens coming?
2: Rhiannon Giddens is on February 10th. And that'll be in Miyosi Hall, and she's coming with her band. And I mean, I really encourage folks to also check out our website, calpolyarts.org, because if you aren't familiar with these artists, we always have a ton of footage online that you can check out that's really representative of what you're going to see in their live performance. And that's certainly the case for Rhiannon, and she has such great concert footage online, and you don't want to miss her live.
1: Wonderful. So take us through that process. How do you decide whom to include and invite in your season lineup? And then what happens until the final show or even after the final show?
2: Yeah, I think we talk long and hard about who we want to bring each season. I think Coralie and I go back and forth quite a bit thinking about who and why. And, you know, we like to create a season that is diverse in many different layers, like diverse in the genres that are being represented, the voices, the cultures, even within like those genres, like take jazz, for example. You know, we want to bring at least, say, three jazz artists, and we want each of those jazz artists to sort of represent hopefully a different subset of jazz. So we think in those terms with all of our series. I think we also think about, like, are there things in our world that we're responding to by the artists that we're bringing? Are there maybe cultures that we want to feel more connected to or learn more about through the performances? So those are sort of like the broader themes and topics that we're thinking about as we look at artists. But then it's, you know, a lot of it is going to see the shows and identifying what we think might be a fit for our community here.
3: Right. Talking to colleagues who do similar things across the nation and, you know, who they've seen too, we can really discover through that avenue as well.
2: Yep. And then we get into the nitty-gritty of, you know, negotiating. I mean, that's like a big part of how we get artists here, working with their representatives and sort of aligning on dates and budget and all of that. And then the artist is confirmed, that conversation really falls into Coralie's court as our program manager, and she starts the advance. And you can maybe talk a little bit about what that looks like.
3: Right. So I try to talk to all of our artists more about their details, specifically what they need to have a very successful show, about 2 months in advance of them arriving. And that can be anything from their specific lighting equipment and where they need it hung to the specific sound equipment they need. Do we need to rent it or do we have it in-house? Or what hotel they're going to stay at or what dinner they're going to have, because, you know, they need to be nourished and ready to go on stage. So all of those details, that conversation starts about 2 months in advance and goes through until the night of the show. And then we're welcoming them, and hopefully just we've planned well enough that it's a smooth execution day of and everybody has what they need for a successful performance.
1: Coralie, now I wonder, what's one of the most interesting requests that you've gotten from a Cal Poly Arts performer?
3: Yeah, you know, I will say most of the requests have been fairly reasonable. I haven't seen the crazy, in the industry you hear, you know, that, oh, they'll only have the green bowl of green M&Ms. And I haven't been able to personally experience that at Cal Poly Arts. Yeah. I am very careful about allergies. I worry about that quite a bit, right? Like if somebody has a serious allergy, we're really accommodating that.
2: We will not name names, but there, you know, I would say maybe some of our more particular, I'll call them particular requests, have been sort of things like, you know, they want to eat on real plates and they have to be new plates. Like that was one request that came through.
3: Sure. Even I forgot about that.
2: Similar, like they need a steamer in their room, but it has to be a new steamer. Like, but I would say those sorts of requests are a little bit few and far between for us. The majority of the artists we work with, I think, as Coralie said, are really kind. And to be quite honest, our philosophy, certainly my philosophy at Cal Poly Arts is, you know, if we have a bad experience with an artist, who's not treating our Cal Poly Arts staff or the PAC staff kindly. That's not an artist that we invite back, because there are just so many talented artists who are kind that we would love to have instead.
1: Mm-hmm. And how big is your staff?
2: We have a really small staff, actually, for the, how robust our program is. We have 5 full-time staff, and then Coralie also leads a student team.
3: Right, yeah, which is really great. We have about 6 Cal Poly students who get to work backstage on the day of the show, so they really get to be in the thick of it and see what the behind the scenes looks like.
1: Oh, fun. Is that a class for them?
3: No, it's just an on-campus position that they can apply for. And I think we get just the best students. They're such hard workers.
1: Yeah. From any major?
3: Any major, yep, can apply. And if they're interested, look out in the right before the fall semester is when we're looking for new students.
2: Yeah, we've had students who are, you know, theater majors, but we've also have students who are studying animal science or,
3: architecture.
2: Architecture, yeah, exactly.
1: Mm-hmm. So I'm guessing many of our listeners will recognize some of the upcoming shows planned for Cal Poly Arts 2026-2027 season, like musicals, Beetlejuice, and Six. Can you tell us about who the performance groups or artists are?
2: Yeah, so the Broadway shows are national Broadway tours. So these are sort of the best and brightest Broadway actors. Many of them had performed on Broadway and then go on national tours, but like really seasoned theater artists. We have the leads in those shows sometimes change before they get to us on the tours, but they're always just the most talented singers and dancers, and I'm always impressed by our Broadway tours. High production value, for sure.
3: Yeah, and we've been able to bring them into classrooms, too, as well. Like, they're such triple threats. We've had people from the National Broadway Tours teach music masterclasses and vocal performance masterclasses, as well as dance masterclasses and theater, like an audition workshop. So they really are also very like generous with their talents and going into classrooms on campus and sharing that with our youth in our community.
1: So they are classes for Cal Poly students, or are they open to the community as well?
3: These specifically are classes for Cal Poly students, but whenever we have extra space, we'll open it up for additional community members to join in. And that can be found on our social media and website whenever those opportunities pop up.
2: Yeah, we had Alan Cumming, I guess it was 4 years ago now, with his cabaret show, and had an awesome talk with him in one of the theater classes. But we had some space available, and so a lot of the local theater artists and administrators from like Slow Rep and other local theater companies came to see that talk as well, which is just like, I mean, what an opportunity to be able to listen to him talk about his favorite roles and his process. And as you can imagine, he's, you know, quite a character. So that was a really, really fun afternoon.
1: Any more fun classes coming up?
3: I don't have the next one scheduled right now. We just had one for Ballet Jazz Montreal on Monday, a dance company from Montreal, and they taught we had 20 Cal Poly students, but again, we were able to open that up to local community dancers as well, and had about 10 additional community members show up and take class from the company, learn a piece of choreography from the show, and then they came to the show the following night and got to see what they learned.
1: Oh, that's wonderful.
3: On stage, yeah.
1: I'm Lotta Murty with you for Central Coast Voices on KCBX, your Central Coast listener-supported radio station. My guests today are Cal Poly Arts Programming and Development Manager, Coralie Wagenhurst, and Cal Poly Arts Director, Molly Clark. And we are talking about Cal Poly Arts 2026-2027 season, including the musical Six and Beetlejuice and Rhiannon Giddens, and so many more wonderful artists. Listeners, what do you want to know about Cal Poly Arts' 2026-2027 lineup of performances? Call us at 805-781-3875. And today's guests from Cal Poly Arts, Molly and Coralie, will answer your questions. You can also email your questions to voices@kcbx.org, and we can get them on the air. So who are some of the lesser known artists coming that you think our listeners should know about, maybe give a chance?
2: I would say a lot of our international artists might be lesser known for our community. And these are artists who, you know, many times are multi-Grammy Award winners or very popular in their region or in their genre, but it may be new to our community because we do debut quite a few artists here through Cal Poly Arts. And so, like, one of those might be like Alfredo Rodriguez with Pedrito Martinez, these two incredible Cuban musicians. Alfredo is a pianist, and he was actually a protege of Quincy Jones. So if anybody's watched the Quincy Jones documentary, like, there's, you know, scenes where there are artists in his living room chatting. Alfredo's one of those artists. And he's playing the biggest stages, you know, Montreux Jazz Festival, you know, headlining for thousands and thousands of people. But for some people in our community, it might be a new artist for them. And Pedrito also, incredible percussionist, sort of came up on the streets, street music in Cuba. And so it's this blend of like conservatory piano training from Cuba plus the street, and they have the most fun on stage. Like, it's just going to be such a party. So like, I highly recommend, I mean, even if you don't feel like you're a jazz fan or a Latin jazz fan, like, they are just artists who are like, they will blow the roof off, like, incredible. So they for sure are ones I've been saying to a lot of folks, don't miss out on this one.
1: And yeah. When will they be?
2: They are here? Coming on April 21st, and they'll be in the big hall, Harold Miosi Hall, at the PAC.
1: Mm-hmm. How far ahead of time would you suggest that our listeners get tickets?
2: I mean, ideally, the best way to do it is if you're interested in more than one show is to become a subscriber. So once we announce the season in the springtime, over the summer, you can pick four more shows and then you get a discount on all of those tickets, 10% off, which is great. And you can do that throughout the year as well. But that's kind of when you can get the best discount and the best seats. But I always urge people to, you know, buy early if you can.
3: Buy often.
2: Buy early and often. But, you know, sometimes we don't know how fast shows will sell. Like, there will be surprises where it's like you think you have longer to buy and all of a sudden those tickets are gone. So I encourage people not to take too long to do it.
1: And tell us the website again where they can go and purchase tickets.
3: Yeah, so that's calpolyarts.org. All of our shows are there and you can get tickets as well as through the Cal Poly box office.
1: And the box office is located on the Cal Poly campus?
3: Yep, it's located at the Performing Arts Center. So there's an easy window right off Grand Avenue if you're familiar, but also the number is 805-756-4849.
1: Great. Are all Cal Poly Arts shows on the Cal Poly campus?
3: The vast majority of our shows are on the Cal Poly campus. I think most people would be familiar with the Performing Arts Center, which houses the beautiful Harold Miosi Hall. And it is just an acoustically beautiful venue for us. So, like, our Broadway shows take place there, as well as at the Spanos Theater, which is just around the backside of the Performing Arts Center. So, more or less the same location on Cal Poly's campus.
1: And Miosi's the one with the pipe organ.
2: Correct.
3: Yes. Correct. Yes.
1: Would you call Spanos a black box theater? No.
2: No, still more of a proscenium theater. It's just smaller capacity. So Miosi Hall is almost 1,300 seats, and then Spanos is closer to 500. So it just allows us to do different things. So, for example, Spanos is a great venue for jazz. Typically, we do in there some of our global music artists. Just offers a little bit more of an intimate experience. And then every now and again, we also do performances in the pavilion, which many people maybe have not been to that venue, but it's in the Performing Arts Center. It's the footprint of the stage, and it's sort of a multi-purpose space that could at times feel like a black box if you want it to. But that's more like 100 to 200 capacity, and we kind of can design that space however we want to. So we've had some unique experiences in there as well. Mm-hmm.
1: Molly, you used a term I'm not familiar with, proscenium.
2: Oh, proscenium. You want to describe proscenium?
3: Oh, sure. It's just, instead of the audience being integrated into the performance space, there is the the barrier, and it's usually an archway that is between the stage and the audience, kind of separating those two spaces. That's the proscenium.
2: It's what you would consider like a traditional stage when you're thinking of that. Yeah.
1: Interesting. And so Harold Miyosi Hall is celebrating its 30th anniversary.
2: Yeah. The Performing Arts Center is celebrating its 30th anniversary. And I mean, we're so lucky to have that venue in our community, especially a community of this size, to be able to have a venue that can handle like a Broadway show and all the technical aspects of that. Mm-hmm. And Cal Poly Arts actually preceded the Performing Arts Center being built. We began 41 years ago now as sort of a small classical presenter on campus that then expanded and more genres were added, most of it happening in Spanos. But when the decision was made by Cal Poly and the city and the Foundation for the Performing Arts Center to build the Performing Arts Center, that really offered Cal Poly Arts an opportunity to expand what we're able to do because of that venue. So we're grateful to be one of their resident companies there.
1: So you talked about a lot of shows that are coming up in the new year, in 2027, what are some of the other ones in fall and start of winter, 2026?
3: Yeah, I think people should really check out Stella Cole, which is a Christmas show for us this year. So that's on Monday, December 14th. She has just the most beautiful jazz voice I've heard in a very long time. You kind of think like buttery and warm and cozy qualities. If you like old jazz standards and Christmas, you'll love this concert. Or if you love Eartha Kitt, you'll love Stella Cole. It's going to be a fantastic concert.
2: Yeah, her voice sort of harkens back to a different age. Like, yeah, Eartha Kitt, Judy Garland, like that sort of quality of voice. And I'm going to take it a totally different direction. One of the performances that I'm really excited for is we have an Australian circus company coming on October 20th. Their name is Circa, and they're bringing their piece Wolf. And when I say circus company, this is not like, you know, Barnum and Bailey sort of clowning circus. This is more like contemporary circus work, more akin to like a Cirque du Soleil feel. But their piece Wolf, they recently had it at the Edinburgh Fringe Festival, and it was like everybody was buzzing about it there, and that's like a high marker for performing arts. It's this sort of dark, deep, sensual, visceral piece, again, like more for adults, not that you're bringing your kids to.
3: Right. We're recommending it for ages 10 plus.
2: Oh, I thought 12 actually.
3: Oh, okay.
2: But and they're like the stunts that they do, the acrobatics, just like your jaw will be on the floor. Like, it's mm-hmm. incredible what they're able to do with their bodies, and it's this really interesting melding of circus movement, dance, theater, very unique. And they're an artist that, again, we've mm-hmm. been in conversation with for probably 3 years to make this work. So I'm incredibly excited for that one.
1: That sounds fascinating, really. And so which shows are each of you most looking forward to?
3: I'm super excited for in the spring. There's a dance company called Momix. And dance is my personal background. I feel like getting into this work, everyone sort of has an artistic connection in. Momix has been around for a very long time. I think they were founded in the 80s. And they do these beautiful sort of visual illusions using dance and different props and different projections. So all of a sudden a dancer can kind of turn into like a mushroom or a flower, and it's just stunning and gorgeous and amazing to watch. And they're bringing their show called Botanica this year, which is all inspired by our natural world. So different flora and fauna, and using, you know, again, their bodies to create these very cool images and illusions. So I'm particularly excited about that company and have been following them for a while.
1: Sounds like something that kids would really like. Do you bring in school groups from the area?
3: Yeah, so we don't actually bring in school groups. We take our artists out to the schools.
1: Oh.
3: So transportation can be a big barrier, or even just the time that it takes to get to the Performing Arts Center. So we're bringing our artists into the schools. We have Alphabet Rockers next week, and we're going to take them into a school for a songwriting workshop, for example. So we do about 6 to 12 of those sorts of engagements a year going out into the schools.
1: How fun.
3: Yeah.
1: So, Molly, which shows or performances are you most looking forward to?
2: I mean, this is always my toughest question, because I'm going to say all of the performances. I mean, I did speak about a few that I'm really excited about, like Rhiannon Giddens and Alfredo Rodriguez and Pedrito Martinez. But I'll also add, I'm really excited for a group that we have coming on November 15th. Their name is Las Migas. They are an all-female flamenco group from Spain. They've now won multiple Grammys. They won the last Grammy for Best Flamenco Album. And they are just this powerful, extremely talented group. You know, they're taking the traditions of flamenco and sort of pushing the boundaries of it. I love that it's all women, because that's also boundary pushing in such a traditional art form that, you know, definitely has like some gender roles historically associated with it. But they are incredible. They're incredible live performers. It's a concert. It's a music concert, but there will be this, you know, the element of the tap, you know, the rhythm of dance that is incorporated in flamenco, and it'll be their first time here. And again, you know, these are artists who are wildly popular in their genre and in their space in the world, and to be able to introduce our slow audiences to them is something that we're passionate about.
3: Yeah, and Las Migas is one that we're going to be able to take out into a school.
2: Yeah.
1: Oh, fun.
3: Yeah.
1: Yeah. So what should our listeners who have maybe never been to a Cal Poly Arts performance know before they go?
2: Mm-hmm. Well, I would say that, I mean, we do, and the PAC does a really good job of sending out communication. If you buy tickets, communication about where to park. Parking is so easy. I know that can be a stressor for people, but there's a structure right across from the venue. I would also say that for people who have not been to Cal Poly Arts or to the Performing Arts Center, or maybe don't go to a lot of performances in general, it can feel intimidating to be at a Performing Arts Center, or some people maybe feel like it's not for them. And I just want to, you know, iterate that it is a venue for everyone. And you can come as fancy or as casual as you want. Mm-hmm. And enjoy the performance. And, you know, it's such a great venue to be able to experience any artist in. So I would say, you know, don't be shy. Come and see us.
1: We are going to take a short break to hear from our studio. Over to you, Donna.
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1: Welcome back to Central Coast Voices. I'm talking to Cal Poly Arts Director Molly Clark and Programming and Development Manager of Cal Poly Arts, Coralie Wagenhurst. And we've been talking about Cal Poly Arts' 2026-2027 season, which recently started. And listeners, we welcome your questions for our guests, 805-781-3875, or email voices@kcbx.org, and our guests will answer your questions on the air. So before the break,
6: Molly and Cora Lee. I was asking about what listeners who maybe have never been to a Cal Poly Arts performance should know beforehand. And based on that, I was thinking, you know, the performing arts overall and theater has this reputation of being only for the upper class, the wealthy, and those with privilege. And what is Cal Poly Arts doing to address that or to get rid of that misconception that people have?
2: Yeah, I mean, I think that, you know, core to our mission is we don't believe the performing arts should be a privilege. We think it should be a right for everyone, because for those of us who have experienced it in our lives, we know how transformative it can be to be able to see a show that resonates with you or to participate in the arts. And one of the things that we do to make sure that our program is accessible is we have a program called Passport to the Arts that we partner with local nonprofits like Housing Authority SLO, Big Brothers Big Sisters, a number of restorative justice partners, among others, to get tickets into the hands of people who maybe may not be able to come otherwise, just because they're coming from a more marginalized population or wouldn't have the budget to be able to experience the arts. So, the majority of our shows, we are getting tickets out to those residents as well, which is really important to us. And then I think the other ways that we are making the program accessible or for everyone is through the curation of the program. I mean, we look at the season as a way to invite everyone in. And so we're, you know, for example, when we first started, Coralie and I started around the same time 5 years ago, you know, I would say our audience was not super diverse, and we had a wonderful audience and they were very loyal, but it became a question of who isn't in the hall and why, and what can we do to change that. And so, you know, when we first got here, we continue to, you know, make an effort to invite like our Latino community into performances and to choose artists that resonate with that community. And it's been really beautiful to watch that audience grow and to have some real wins for us that way.
3: And show up.
2: Mm-hmm. Yeah. I mean, I would say probably one of my favorite moments of my time with Cal Poly Arts is within it was our second year here. We brought this incredible Latina singer, Carla Morrison, who's sort of this indie pop songstress, wildly popular, but, you know, very much unknown for our traditional audience. And I think, you know, some in the community, there's a bit of pushback, like, who is this and why are you bringing her here? And the show sold out and it was full of an audience that had never been there before. I think 75% of the audience that night had never been to the PAC, and it was multi-generational, so many young folks, in an audience that doesn't look like our traditional audience. And I mean, it brought tears to my eyes to have all those people there. And they were so excited to have Carla, but it really meant something deeper, because it does matter to have artists who look like you on stage, mm-hmm. sort of telling the story. So I know that we as presenters really have a piece to play in that.
6: Mm-hmm. Yeah. Did you have something to add to that?
3: No, I think Molly really covered it. It's just really exciting to see that, and then just that it continues this year as well. We're bringing Ballet Folklorico de México, which is the premier Ballet Folklorico company in the world. They're from Mexico City. They have been here before to great reviews from the audience, and we're excited to have them back and continue welcoming that audience into the Performing Arts Center.
6: And when will they be at the PAC?
3: I believe in February. Is that right, Molly?
2: It is in February. This is also the toughest part, is memorizing all of our dates.
3: February 16th.
2: Yes.
3: Yep.
6: Well, we have season brochures, right, in front of us.
2: Yes.
6: Is there a way that our listeners can
1: can get one of these season brochures, not just online, but a print one?
2: Sure. Yeah. I mean, you can always reach out to us at Cal Poly Arts through the website. You can find our email addresses. We can mail them to you. Also, if you're ever at the Performing Arts Center for a show, typically there are some physical copies there that you can pick up. And we always have them out at our events as well. And online, you can flip through a digital version of the brochure too, so you can kind of go page by page that way as well. Yep.
3: CalPolyArts.org.
2: Yep. Yeah.
1: With the little sound effect.
2: I think it actually does. I think it does have that.
1: Yeah. And I think you've referred to some already, Coralie and Molly, but who have been some of the biggest supporters or partners of Cal Poly Arts over the years?
3: Yeah. I would say we're very lucky to have a supportive community here that helps make what we do possible. Specifically a supportive business community. We could not do what we do without some of our hotel and catering partners. They really help make the program possible, and they're so steadfast in their support that I know year after year they are going to support the program and help make it possible.
2: Yeah, I would say we have a really, really healthy sort of sponsorship pool between our small businesses, most of them here. And they're, you know, they struggle just like we do to make the budgets work. But there's such a commitment in this community to the arts, which I think is really admirable. Mm-hmm. And then, of course, we have some individual sponsors who have been sponsoring, you know, some of them have been sponsoring a show since, you know, for the last 40 years or the last 20 years. Yeah. And it's really a beautiful thing. So, and we could not do it without the sponsors. I think perhaps a lot of people don't know just how tough it is to make a show break even. Mm-hmm. It's even rare if you are making a profit, but you know, many of our shows are budgeted at a loss even when they're sold out, just because of how, you know, inflation has infected artists' fees and productions. And then we don't want to raise the ticket prices to a point where it's unattainable for somebody to be able to purchase a ticket. So we keep them as low as we can. But sponsors are the ones who sort of cover that gap for us and mm-hmm. allow us to keep the program accessible.
3: Right. And I would say, hearkening back to accessibility, I think Molly and I are very conscious about that ticket price. We know that some of them can be high for people, but if you compare our Broadway shows here and you look at what it costs to go to a Broadway show in maybe a major city, our ticket prices are consistently lower. So you can stay here on the Central Coast, you don't have to travel, and you'll actually pay a lower ticket price because we really make that a priority so that people can come to the shows.
1: And parking will be easier too.
2: Yes.
3: Yeah.
2: Parking will be easier, and it'll be easier to get out of parking than it would be when you're, you know, in San Francisco or LA.
3: Yeah.
1: And so KCBX is a partner as well, right?
2: Yes. KCBX has been a longtime sponsor and one of our media partners, and we're so grateful for them. And we just had our first real sort of co-presentation with Hidden Brain with Shankar Vedantam, which was a sold out crowd last weekend. So that was really exciting to elevate that partnership and work with you all here. We're working towards many of the same missions. And so it was a natural fit.
1: That was a great, great program. I mean, he managed to have us all turn off our mobile phones for mm-hmm. the duration of the show. I was impressed.
2: Yeah, I mean, I think somebody commented on our Facebook post about it, that it was during the intermission, he had sort of challenged folks to talk to someone you didn't know about something that could be maybe potentially provocative. But mm-hmm. it was like the highest decibel level in the lobby because everyone was talking to each other, and just so many lessons out of that. But I think, you know, something that's similar to what Shankar was providing, and you sort of turning off your phones and being present, is I find that when I'm in a performance, it's the most present I am in my life. You know, yeah. It's so easy to get distracted with your phones or screens or whatever else is going on. And so I find coming to performances, even our own, is our own, are really centering to really sort of reset. So I also encourage people to do that, just to, for sort of mental health reasons, seeing a performance really can help.
3: Yeah. Yeah. It's one of the very few places where we can still disconnect from the world and be fully present. I agree.
6: And yeah, and from your example of people talking in the lobby during the intermission of Shankaravedantam's program, it shows that theater is a community experience too.
2: Absolutely. I mean, I think there's something really powerful to be said about how you know, you come into a theater with your own stories, your own baggage, so to speak, maybe completely different political views or stances on things, but you come because you're interested in or love this artist, and you're sitting next to a stranger and having a collective experience that you can connect with them on, or maybe it offers a point of dialogue. You know, art is subjective. So like, you could go to a dance performance and one person is like, this is the best thing I've ever seen. And the next person says, ugh, that was not for me. And it's a point of conversation to sort of see why. So, I mean, it is community building. And I think, you know, the arts is one of the best community builders, honestly.
6: Mm-hmm. Yeah. Did you have something to add to that?
3: Besides, I mean, we encourage those conversations as much as we can. After our dance shows, we invite people to stay late after the show and talk to the artists. They've just experienced this piece of art, and now they can ask questions of the performers. Or for our organ performances, we have those same conversations, but before the show, so that they can get some insights on what they're about to see. And I'm just, you know, so passionate about that same thing, about bringing people together and those connections and conversations that can come from performing art.
6: So if one of our listeners would like to suggest a performer or performance, mm-hmm. can they do that?
2: They can. Yeah. I mean, we're always open to hearing about what artists people are interested in. Of course, there are like some logistical barriers that can come to actually bringing an artist. You know, we are mission driven. So like, we're looking at artists who sort of fit within the context of what we're doing at Cal Poly Arts. And, you know, oftentimes, you know, somebody will come up to me and say something like, well, why can't you bring? And they name something who's like, you know, Lady Gaga, you know, and not quite understanding the scale and the money that it takes to bring artists who are playing, you know, the biggest stadiums in the world. Like, it might not work here at the PAC. But I always love to hear what's, you know, sparking people. And we have a lot of folks who go and see performances elsewhere. And I love to get there. Like, what were the highlights for them? What did they love seeing in New York or LA? And, you know, sometimes it works out that we can bring someone here.
6: We have a question from a listener. Is there always a public meet and greet after a show?
3: So it really depends show to show and artist to artist for us, because every artist is different. I'm always asking and encouraging and hoping that the artist can do that. Lots of them will come up to the lobby and just do a meet and greet, and it's a beautiful way to connect. Others, you know, we've got older artists who might be a little bit concerned about their health or things, so sometimes artists decline the opportunity for different personal reasons. So not always, but we're always trying to do it whenever we can.
6: So if a listener is interested in becoming a partner or a sponsor, how could they go about doing that?
2: I would suggest going to calpolyarts.org, the website. We do have a sponsor page there that shows you all of the different benefits of becoming a sponsor. It also shows all of the different levels of sponsorship. So like, different shows have different levels depending on sort of the scale of the show typically. And there's contact information for our colleague Maria Taylor, who can help make sponsorships happen. We also, for our sponsors every year, do sort of a very special event called Spotlight, where they get a sneak peek of all of our shows before the public gets to know. And that's a really exciting event where we it's like the first time we're talking about the season, and then sponsors often that night will get jazzed about a show and decide to sponsor right there on the spot.
3: Mm-hmm. And Molly's speaking to sponsorship, but we also have a VIP membership program that starts at $100 a year, right? So if you want to support what we're doing, there's that, you know, level of entry as well. And that's all on the website too.
2: Yep, which comes with a different set of benefits. And so like we want to make, you know, the ability to support the program beyond a ticket accessible as well.
3: Yeah.
6: Tell us the website again.
3: Yeah, calpolyarts.org.
6: This is Lotta Murty with you for Central Coast Voices on KCBX, Central Coast Public Radio, your listener-supported radio station. 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And those guests are Cal Poly Arts' Programming and Development Manager, Coralie Wagenhurst, and Cal Poly Arts Director, Molly Clark. And we are talking about the Cal Poly Arts upcoming 2026-2027 season. Actually, the season has started, so upcoming shows in the season. Also, a little bit about Cal Poly Arts' history and exciting performances like Rhiannon Giddens, like Ballet Folklorico de Mexico. Like you were telling me before we started about a percussionist, yes, Nate?
2: Yeah, Nate Smith. So Nate Smith is a jazz artist. We had him here now 3 years ago. And Nate's an artist that I worked with in my previous role. I was at UC San Diego in an artistic director role for their presenting program. And I'd actually seen Nate perform with a jazz artist, Jose James, who we're also having this season. But I remember during that performance, I couldn't take my eyes off of Nate as a drummer. I mean, just one of the most incredible jazz drummers I've ever experienced. And I see a lot of jazz. And so after that performance, I said, hey, do you have your own band? And he said, yes. And so I was part of his first tour, bringing him here and then bringing him to San Diego at that point. And then when I got to SLO, I said, we have to get Nate here. So he came, completely wowed the audience, and we're bringing him back in a really unique context. It's a solo drum performance. And for anybody who plays drums, you know who Nate Smith is. And so he's going to be doing solo drum, and I'm thrilled about that. But he's also just sort of ascended as this star in jazz. He was recently named the artistic director for the Newport Jazz Festival, which is one of the most prestigious jazz festivals in the world. So it's been such a joy to see how his career has taken off. And anytime we're able to support it, we're going to.
6: So he's a repeat performer. You're bringing him back.
2: Yes. Yeah. It's been about 3 years. And so when this opportunity came up, and he was really popular the last time we were here, that was sort of a surprise for us. But because he's so well respected in the scene, a lot of musicians showed up for that performance. A lot of local musicians were there.
6: Nice. Have you had other repeat performers come to the pack?
3: I'm thinking of like a family show we have coming up in February, Lightwire Theater. They came 2 or 3 years ago, and they, again, very well received. They are the founders are dancers is their background. And then they use these LED wires to create puppets and characters that then tell a story. And it's really a family friendly, great for all ages, set to music. There's no dialogue. And this year, they came a few years ago with their show Dino Light. And now they're coming back with their show that's their version of Tortoise and the Hare. So that's going to be a very sweet matinee show that's fun for the whole family. And we're really excited to have them back because they were so well received last time.
2: And their name is Lightwire Theater.
3: Lightwire Theater, yes. Yeah. Thank you.
2: I would say the majority of our season is new artists or artists who haven't been here before, but we do make these exceptions for artists sometimes who have like a completely different project, say, than they did 3 or 4 years ago. Mm-hmm. Or, you know, if the audience really, really connected with an artist, I mean, some of those magical moments that we've had, we want to duplicate those a few years later. But we usually take a bit of a break because there's so many different artists that we want to spotlight every year.
1: So are you able to tell us what's in store for the future? Future Cal Poly Arts performances? What are you working on?
2: Well, I wish we knew. We're not there yet. Right. We're just actually at the beginning of looking at our 2027-2028 season. And so this is the moment where we're starting to talk with artists and agents, not about this season, but the following season to see what may be available to us. So we're just in the beginning of that. And we're also, you know, doing some scouting. Like, I'm going on some travel next week to explore artists actually in Korea. And we'll, you know, we go to different festivals throughout the year. So that's part of the process as well. Right now, we're trying to see as much as we can and determine, you know, what would be great for our audience here.
1: We have another listener question. Have you ever had someone that was on America's Got Talent?
3: Yes, absolutely. Lightwire Theater, who I just mentioned, was a finalist on America's Got Talent. How did you know?
2: We also had another family program, the Wolf, the Drummers.
3: Oh, yep. They're the Pack Drumline.
2: Pack Drumline.
3: Uh-huh. And that was just a big drumming percussion show with a DJ, too. Yes, and they were featured on America's Got Talent as well.
2: So we've had a couple. There's been a lot of great family programming that's come out of that show, which is great because it sort of gives them this platform to then move out into the touring world. Even if they don't win, obviously the visibility of that show is huge.
1: So what is the personal impact that working at Cal Poly Arts has had on each of you over the last 5 years? Coralie, mm-hmm. You said you are a dancer.
3: Yes.
1: Yes.
3: Yeah. I mean, I have been able to see some amazing dance companies that I don't know that I would have had the opportunity to see. But just in general with the whole season, I feel like it's opened up my worldview because we are able to bring so many different like global perspectives here. And to be exposed to that is so special too, and something I hope our audience gets to experience too.
1: Molly?
2: Yeah, I think for me it's allowed me or encouraged me to sort of approach my position and my curatorial philosophy in a different way than maybe I had when I was in San Diego. The program that I was at had a very sort of loyal and trusting audience that was kind of game for whatever we brought, and it was a little bit of an edgier program. And

0: stage. It's been really wonderful for me to see, you know, audience members that maybe I'm judging a book by its cover and thinking, oh, they might not like this. And then to have them be so open to the experience has been really lovely. And it's also just, it makes me excited for the future. You know, there are sort of like types of art that like maybe we may not be able to bring right now, but we're thinking about it in ways of like, how can we bring artists that build bridges to those experiences that we want to bring? So it's a little bit more of like a slow burn approach to curation, but I think it's paid off for us over the past 5 years of building that trust. And that's really, you know, a credit to the artists who come, you know, that people now can come to a dance performance or a jazz performance, and even if they may not be familiar with that dance company, they've now been to Cal Poly Arts performances that like they've been wowed by, and so they're going to come and have that trust with us and have that curiosity to try something different.
1: So as we wrap up, any last takeaways that you want our listeners and future audiences to walk away from the show with?
0: Yeah, I would just say that I encourage people to show up for these artists. Of course, we work really hard to bring them here, but I know as like a person who has young children, like it's very hard to integrate that into your life when you've got all these competing schedules. But I really think that attending performances is a way to sort of strengthen the social fabric in your life, and to also just experience these moments of joy and awe and inspiration. And, you know, we're in a time in the world where we're not always feeling joy and inspiration. And I think that the performing arts really offers something unique and powerful in that way.
1: And these are all, for the most part, family-friendly shows.
0: For the most part, yeah. I mean, like we said, you know, Circa is a little bit edgy, a little bit sexy. So we don't want to bring our six-year-old to that. But like the overwhelming majority are very family-friendly, and we always provide age recommendations on the website as well. And if anybody's ever looking at something and saying, ooh, should I bring my teenager to this or not? Like, we're also very open. Just reach out to Cal Poly Arts and we'll let you know if we think it's appropriate or not.
1: Coralie?
2: Yeah. Takeaway? I mean, I'm just building on what Molly was saying. It's just be curious, right? Show up and be curious, because some of my favorite performances that I've seen, it was not an artist that I expected to be one of my favorites, and I came away with a new favorite artist by just showing up and being curious.
1: Yeah, it's the power of the performing arts.
0: Absolutely. Yes.
1: We've been talking about Cal Poly Arts, a little bit about its 41-year history, its partners and supporters, including KCBX, and its exciting 2026-2027 performance season, which you can look up on calpolyarts.org. Yes. Next week, Thursday, October 1st, from 1 to 2 p.m., join Dr. Mario Espinosa-Kulik as he talks to and about more people, places, and programs making a difference on California's Central Coast. Central Coast Voices is produced with the support of KCBX Public Radio. I'm Lotta Murti. Thank you for joining us today.

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4: In late October 2023, about 3 weeks into Israel's war in Gaza, the Israeli military bombed a refugee camp called Jabalia, one of the most densely populated places on Earth.
5: A witness described to CNN that it, quote, felt like the end of the world.
6: Here they are, children. We are filling up bags with children. We are placing them in bags.
7: It is horrible. It is horrifying. It is just shocking.
4: Israel was targeting Hamas militants and said it killed several of them in Jabalia. 23 kids were also killed. The bombs were 2,000-pound American-made bunker busters. The Biden administration eventually stopped selling those to Israel over concerns they would be misused in other highly populated areas. Now, President Trump wants to send more of those bombs to Israel, and American tax dollars are going to pay for them. Coming up on Today Explained from Vox, a new book documenting the failures of the Biden administration raises the question of why the U.S. is still arming Israel.
8: Live from NPR News in Washington, I'm Janine Herbst. Drama at the White House today after a federal judge ordered access be restored to CNN, MS Now, and Politico, but they couldn't get in. President Trump banned them last week, saying he didn't like their reporting. Access has been restored, but an official with one of the TV pool networks tells NPR they won't cover the White House until the administration provides written assurance that CNN will get full access to Trump. NPR's David Folkenflik has more.
9: I think it is a show of resolve. I think the president would have been very happy. The White House would have been very happy if the other players in that television part of the press pool, that is CBS, NBC, ABC, and Fox, which of course is owned by the president's ally, Rupert Murdoch, had been willing to step up and said, well, sorry, CNN, we'll take care of it. That solidarity showed that it was not going to be as easy to circumvent in a way that was acceptable to the rest of the press.
8: NPR's David Folkenflik. When President Trump took office, he vowed to dismantle the Education Department, saying changes wouldn't affect sending money to America's neediest students. But as NPR's Janaki Mehta reports, federal education employees tell a different story.
10: NPR spoke to five current employees at the agency who all asked not to be named because they fear losing their jobs. The Education Department told NPR the changes will increase efficiency, but workers say being scattered across several federal agencies makes sending money to states and schools less efficient. Partly because staffers used to manage grants with one system at education. Now, some are using several systems at other agencies they say aren't built for education grants. NPR also found moving people in and out of the Ed Department may be costing taxpayer dollars. Ed workers are moving out of a building that was just renovated for their needs. It may cost hundreds of millions more to update the building again for the Energy Department, which is supposed to move in. Janaki Mehta, NPR News.
8: You're listening to NPR News. Harmful disease outbreaks spread by wildfires are on the rise around the world. NPR's Jonathan Lambert reports, according to new research, humans are driving many outbreaks, but in complicated ways.
11: Humans can influence risk for diseases in lots of ways. Cutting down the rainforest might bring people into closer contact with harmful animal viruses, or climate change could be pushing disease-carrying mosquitoes to new places. But figuring out just how much influence humans have is tricky. A new study in the journal Nature tried to answer that question by creating a big global map. Researchers pinpointed over 50,000 instances of someone getting diseases like Ebola, Mpox, or dengue. Then they analyzed how human activity, including deforestation and climate change, influenced risk. Humans influenced virtually all of these diseases, though no one factor drove them all. But access to health clinics boosted the likelihood of detecting an outbreak. The authors say investing in healthcare can keep an outbreak from spreading. Jonathan Lambert, NPR News.
8: President Trump's nominee to head the Food and Drug Administration says she is in favor of vaccines. Dr. Heidi Overton testified at her Senate confirmation hearing today, saying FDA-approved vaccines remain safe and effective. She also distanced herself from Trump's assertions that Tylenol can cause autism. Overton says she hasn't seen any evidence that it does. I'm Janine Herbst, and you're listening to NPR News from Washington.
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17: I'm Akbar Shahid Ahmed. I'm the diplomatic correspondent at the Washington Sun, and I'm the author of Crossing the Red Line, Biden, His Advisors, and Israel's War in Gaza.
18: Your book is called Crossing the Red Line, and the red line refers to something specific. What was it and what happened?
17: President Joe Biden, 6 months into Israel's retaliatory campaign after October 7th, clearly said the way that the Israeli offensive in Gaza had gone was excessive. He said that Rafah, the southernmost town in Gaza, which by that point, in March of 2024, the Israelis had not yet attacked, needed to be treated differently. It was a place where upwards of 1 million Palestinians were by then sheltering, and it was the only entry point for goods, humanitarian aid, aid workers into Gaza that weren't controlled by Israel, a combatant. So President Biden said, if the Israelis don't create a plan for those civilians in Rafah and treat it differently than the rest of Gaza, I'm going to cut off American weapons. This was major because it represented the Biden administration's own acknowledgement. Their persuasion campaign wasn't enough to change Israeli behavior, and they might have to threaten actual tangible consequences like withholding bombs. I focus on that red line moment because what happened then, Noel, is that the Biden administration was feckless, callous, and ultimately, frankly, dishonest about what happened in Rafah once Israel went in, crossed that red line in May of 2024.
19: Flames raged through a camp for displaced Palestinians. After an Israeli airstrike triggered a massive blaze. Civilians burnt alive. And children decapitated.
20: So how does this not violate the red line that the president laid out?
21: As I said, we don't want to see a major ground operation. We haven't seen that at this point.
22: The Biden administration notified lawmakers that it is sending more than $1 billion in tank ammunition, tactical vehicles, and mortar rounds to Israel.
17: You had the Biden administration both fail to apply the consequences they themselves promised, but actually help Israel twists the meaning of President Biden's own red line, really undermining not just American credibility, but a lot of hope among Palestinians, to a degree, among government officials at the State Department and beyond, who had felt finally Biden's policy might change and truly restrain Israel.
18: Let's go back to October 7th and the beginning of this conflict. Your book is very critical of the Biden administration, and you suggest or posit that Joe Biden's personal feelings about Israel guided his policy after 10/7. What does Joe Biden think about Israel?
17: Joe Biden is a professed Zionist.
0: Are you a Zionist?
1: Yes. Now, you'll be able to make a lot out of that because people don't know what a Zionist is.
17: He said that were there not an Israel, America would have had to create one.
2: Were there not an Israel, the United States of America would have to invent an Israel to protect her interest in the region.
17: So there's an emotional attachment there and a strategic attachment. He sees Israel as a U.S. ally in the Middle East and as beneficial, right, for American interests there and for kind of broader questions of stability.
18: Was President Biden much different than past U.S. presidents in his approach to Israel?
17: That's what's staggering. Of course, presidents going back to Truman, you know, the first president to recognize the establishment of the State of Israel in 1948.
23: The United States recognizes the provisional government as the de facto authority of the new State of Israel.
17: Have largely been supportive of Israel as an American ally, and certainly going back to the 70s, have increased America's entanglement with Israel as a military backer, as a donor of military aid.
24: The Yom Kippur War, when I ordered a huge airlift, which Golda Meir said saved Israel.
25: And I said, I will not let Israel go down the tube. And I knew that under the circumstances, we could not stand by and let the Soviet Union move in.
17: What President Biden did, and that I think is really going to shape our collective future, is turn an Israeli military campaign in Gaza into an American campaign. He essentially said the Americans were both providing the weapons that made Israel's massive bombardments of hugely populated Palestinian towns and cities that made that possible. And he turned the U.S. into kind of the guarantor of the whole situation. He said, not only will we handle the weapons, we're going to handle the humanitarian aid. We're going to defend Israel on the world stage. So it's a doubling down that I was told by Israeli officials themselves and by many of Biden's own aides, they were surprised by. They did feel it was going further than what they had seen previously.
18: When Hamas attacked Israel on October 7th, how did President Biden and his close advisors talk about the attack? What was distinct?
17: The narrative from President Biden and his advisors like Secretary of State Tony Blinken, National Security Advisor Jake Sullivan, and Middle East Coordinator Brett McGurk was really important in that theme of making this an American war. They started to talk not just about the suffering of Israeli civilians, Israeli hostages, of course, who were taken that day by Hamas-led fighters, and what's widely acknowledged as a war crime, but they started to frame it in the context, Noel, of 9/11 and America's own experience. And this was what was so dangerous. You had Biden administration officials say things like, this is the equivalent of 10 9/11s. From the folks I talked to, you know, people who've studied the region for a long time, that's a frame that's really unhelpful in that you're then missing the political picture. You're then missing the broader context of Israel-Palestine that is distinct, and instead turning it into this you're with us or against us narrative and this idea that some kind of inconceivable, unimaginable evil has been unleashed and the only way to respond is with force.
18: Israel launched its war on Gaza immediately to retaliate for the 10/7 attack, and Israel's stated aim was to destroy Hamas. As I understand it, very early on, there were people saying Israel's actions in Gaza seem to be tipping into something different than advertised. What was happening and who was picking up on it?
17: What was alarming to the officials I spoke with was how Israel's language statements, talking of human animals, talking of collective punishment, cutting off of food, water, aid, electricity.
26: We are imposing a complete siege on Gaza,
0: There will be no electricity, no food, no water, no fuel. Everything will be closed. We are fighting against human animals, and we are acting accordingly.
17: How that felt like it was a campaign different than we're just going to go in and retaliate for this attack. So the people who are picking up on this are diplomats. They're at the White House. They're public diplomacy experts who are saying America is being very quickly attached to these statements, which by October 11th, UN Secretary General Antonio Guterres already said resembled the language of genocide. Of course, Israel denies that it's carried out a genocide. That's kind of where the US officials I talked to started to get concerned, Noel, because they felt, yes, America is going to stand with its ally in this moment of extreme trauma. And certainly more than 250 hostages were taken that day, among them American citizens. Some kind of policy response is going to happen. Does it have to be this massive infliction of pain on more than 2 million Palestinians already living in extreme conditions, described as an open-air prison? Or can it be restrained? So the officials I talked about and the officials kind of at the highest levels of the Biden administration very early considered, should we put restrictions on how the Israelis operate? Should we make them sign assurances about how they use American weaponry, which is standard practice, by the way, when America arms countries like Ukraine? None of that happened. Instead, the Biden administration chose a policy that effectively represented a blank check for Israel's retaliation.
18: Now, what in your estimation were Biden's options? What could he have done?
17: Biden and his team now, particularly, again, Jake Sullivan, are expressing the idea of, in the cold light of morning, perhaps they should have done more. They should have pressured Netanyahu more. I document in Crossing the Red Line that over those 16 months they were in power, they were repeatedly brought options. So, for instance, people inside the administration said, if the top levels wanted us to find a war crime, we could have. Instead, the narrative was to sustain a kind of gray area without a clear confirmation of alleged war crimes. Should note, Israel denies breaking the laws of war. But the Biden administration was never willing to say even one occurred. And in the red line section that I talk about, I think what's so important is the Biden administration experimented with using their leverage. So on April 1st of 2024, an Israeli strike hit a convoy with the World Central Kitchen Aid Group, an aid group that's extremely well-connected in D.C. Celebrity chef Jose Andres is personally known to Biden, and killed in the strike, seven aid workers, among them Westerners.
4: A direct hit on the group's armored vehicle, incinerating everything and everyone inside.
5: So this was not just a bad luck situation where, oops, we dropped the bomb in the wrong place.
17: As this is unfolding, as President Biden is looking at that killing of World Central Kitchen aid workers, he, for the first time since October 7th, calls Prime Minister Netanyahu with a list of specific demands for things Israel must do. Not just, folks might have been familiar with the stories of Biden calls Netanyahu angry over the war. He called and said, you've got to do this or our policy is going to shift. And Netanyahu began to do those things. That shows Biden sort of actually applying the pressure that many in his camp had wanted him to, getting those results. And then, as I'm told by several very senior officials, it all fell apart. That's where I think we can take lessons from the Biden era of, essentially, as one official put it to me, that the relationship with Israel can work like America's relationship with any other country if policymakers are willing to say we prioritize reducing civilian casualties or we prioritize moving towards peace and stability. The Biden administration said that, but when they had the tools they could have used to do that, they consistently refused to apply them.
18: The book is Crossing the Red Line, and that was the author Akbar Shahid Ahmed. In 2024, Biden canceled a shipment of 2,000-pound bombs to Israel just before the Rafah offensive. Now, Trump wants to send more of those very same bombs to Israel, and your tax dollars are going to pay for them. That's when we return.

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1: I'm Alex Ward. I'm a national security reporter at the Wall Street Journal.
2: President Trump is trying to get congressional approval for an arms deal with Israel. What's in this package?
1: It's a big package full of weapons. The headline bit of it, of course, is the 2,000-pound bomb sale.
3: The Times says, quote, the proposed sale would include 40,000 one-ton bombs whose use by Israel and Gaza and Lebanon has drawn international anger.
4: The proposed $2.8 billion sale of heavy bombs could be the largest of its kind in years.
1: And the reason it's standing out is not only just the size of the weapon, but also the fact that the Biden administration restricted that sale during the Gaza war as a political signal.
5: They made it clear that if they go into Rafah, they haven't gone into Rafah yet, if they go into Rafah, I'm not supplying the weapons that have been used historically to deal with Rafah, to deal with the cities, to deal with that problem.
1: To basically go, hey, we know you guys are flattening Gaza. Please be more strategic and more targeted and use a scalpel, not a hammer. That was sort of the one big public rebuke of the way Israel was prosecuting that war. So the fact that Trump is doing this is a sign that there's been a change.
2: The United States has sold weapons to Israel for a long time now. How does this package that Trump wants compare to previous arms sales to Israel?
1: American presidents, Republican, Democrat, have been selling arms to Israel for years. There was a standing, I believe, $3 billion sale of weapons per year to Israel. And it's sort of a pro forma thing. Like the U.S. gives the sale, it goes to Israel, it's what happens. It has become the weapon sales in and of themselves sort of a test of, well, how into the U.S.-Israel relationship are you? You'll recall that former President Barack Obama was dinged a lot by his critics for seemingly not being pro-Israel enough, in large part because he was seeking an Iran nuclear deal. Israel didn't like that, and so there were questions about, well, does America under Obama really care about Israel?
6: Look, Kirsten, this is really not even in dispute. You've never had a worse relationship with Israel.
1: So what does he do? He approves the largest ever, at the time, Israel weapons sale.
7: Handing over a multi-billion dollar gift card for the Pentagon's military arsenal.
8: The bond between the United States and Israel is unbreakable.
1: That was their way of telling the world, or at least going after critics, saying, look, you can't deny America's commitment to Israel. Look at all these weapons we've just sold them. So there are many aspects of the U.S.-Israel relationship, but the weapon sales have been either a flashpoint or a moment of like steady, concrete connection between the two countries.
2: This Trump package has been reported as a $2.8 billion sale. Does that mean that Israel goes into its coffers and gives $2.8 billion to like American weapons manufacturers? How does the money actually change hands? What happens?
1: Well, it depends. And we can get really nerdy with it if you want.
2: Sure.
1: The American weapons contracting process is a Byzantine network of nonsense. but there are two broad ways in which the U.S. sells weapons. One is called foreign military sales. It's like what it sounds like. A country wants to buy certain weapons from an American company. Those weapons are tied up in a legal restriction because they're so powerful in advance that requires American approval. And so that's why you think of the U.S. selling the weapons, because the U.S. goes, okay. But it's really buying from companies, mostly. On some occasions, government coffers, but let's simplify and say companies. So in that case, you know, country goes, I want to buy your stuff. Great, hand over the money that those weapons go. That's the easiest way.
2: Okay.
1: And then there's a really wacky system called foreign military financing, FMF. And that is the U.S. gives money to a foreign country

0: partnership between countries. And so even if that country can't make it happen, okay, here's some money. You'll get us back at some point. The other bit is to help American companies stay competitive.
1: And so when we have that moment where we hear people saying, I don't want my taxpayer dollars going to pay for bombs that go to Israel, that is actually what is happening.
0: Yeah.
1: Let's talk about the mechanics if we can. Some Democrats in Congress are opposing this Trump sale very loudly. What does that mean? Can they actually do anything about it?
0: They can make it harder for the sale to go through, but if the Trump administration is genuinely adamant that they have to do this, then it's going to go through.
1: Okay.
0: So long story short, there are informal ways for the leaders of the foreign relations committees in the Senate and the House to basically say, I don't want this sale to go forward. And Gregory Meeks, the right now the ranking member of the House Foreign Affairs Committee, from a Democrat from New York, he's saying, I don't approve this.
2: The Trump administration has not provided sufficient assurances that these weapons will be used by the Netanyahu government in accordance with U.S. law and with appropriate protections for civilians.
0: Now, Meeks and other Democrats could try to put blocks. They could threaten to not confirm future nominees if this sale goes through or whatever. I mean, there's all kinds of ways they could delay, gum up the system. But the, lack of a better term, Trump card here is the administration could just claim there's a national security imperative to get this through. They could claim, you know, Iran might be threatening Israel soon, or there could be another October 7th type attack. And so they could say that necessitates a sale regardless of what Congress says.
1: There's been a fair amount of tension between Trump and Netanyahu of late. Do we know if Trump is asking for anything in return? Is he extracting anything from Israel for this?
0: It's a good question. I don't know for sure. However, we do know that this is an interesting time for this to be happening. Trump is trying to get Israel to kind of chill in the region on three fronts. In Iran, for the moment, against Lebanon, Hezbollah in Lebanon, and in Gaza. And Trump is trying to make a peace deal in Gaza, trying to rebuild that place, trying to get the Hezbollah situation in Lebanon sorted out, and also trying to get Israel to hold fire in Iran, which as long as the U.S. does the same. But also, we just can't discount the fact that Trump didn't know about this new sale, or not the new sale, but that it included the 2,000-pound bombs, right? There's a whole bureaucracy beneath him. There's a whole bunch of staff beneath him. This gets really technical. This gets really intense. And one could imagine that a staffer went, Biden didn't send the 2,000-pound bombs, so why doesn't the Trump administration? Because what is one thing that Trump loves? Doing things that Biden didn't. And so it could also totally be just kind of a bit of Biden trolling at the end of the day.
1: How much do you think the relationship between the U.S. and Israel has changed from the Biden administration to the second Trump administration?
0: I mean, not much, right?
1: Huh?
0: Right?
1: Yeah.
0: I guess I've seen more continuity than change, with one exception, which is as much as has happened, there has been no American president who has spoken about Israel or about the U.S.-Israeli relationship like Trump has in the second term. I mean, he's said some things that are quite shocking that even some Democrats would have wanted Biden to say.
3: He also said to me about Benjamin Netanyahu, if I tell him to do something, he does it.
4: Right. Fine, he'll do whatever I want him to do.
0: It's a notable thing, and one of the reasons you sort of see some restraint, it looks like, in what Netanyahu would prefer to do is likely because of that. That is not to say, I want to be very clear, that Trump has restricted Israel or like in some historic way, because again, there have been two bombing campaigns. But it is notable the language he's using now.
1: Alex Ward is a national security reporter at The Wall Street Journal. Ariana Espudu and Miles Bryan produced today, and Jolie Myers edited. 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I'm Noel King. 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
1: Good afternoon. I'm Donna Cheek with a look at your KCBX weather forecast for tonight and tomorrow. Clear skies overnight. Temperatures stay warm, but a cooler pattern is on the way. The high pressure that brought extreme heat Wednesday is weakening and will open the door to cooler weather into the weekend. Currently, it's 66 in Salinas, 87 in Atascadero, 75 in Santa Maria, 77 in Santa Barbara, and here at the KCBX studios in San Luis Obispo, it's 81. Tomorrow in the inland valleys, King City's expecting a high of 89, Paso Robles 91, Atascadero 89, and Santa Ynez will see a high of 90. In the coastal valleys, Salinas 73, San Luis Obispo 83, and Santa Maria 79. And along the coast, Cambria 77, Avila Beach will see a high of 84, and Santa Barbara 75. 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
1: China's leader Xi Jinping and President Trump met at the White House. It's Xi's first trip to Washington, D.C. in over a decade. They had a lot on their plate, from growing competition over artificial intelligence to the war against Iran. Did the leaders make any progress during their talks? That's on the next morning edition from NPR News.
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1: You're a potato farmer. You've got a bumper crop. Great, right? Wrong.
2: This is one of the worst price years I think I've probably experienced in my 40-plus years.
1: I'm Kai Rizdahl. How many potatoes are too many potatoes? 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
3: That's Marketplace coming up in 12 minutes. Good afternoon. I'm Donna Cheek with a look at your KSBX weather forecast for tonight and tomorrow. Temperatures stay warm, but a cooler pattern is on the way. The high pressure that brought extreme heat Wednesday is weakening and will open the door to cooler weather into the weekend. Currently, it's 67 in Salinas, 84 in Atascadero, 75 in Santa Maria, 77 in Santa Barbara, and here at the KCBX studios in San Luis Obispo, it's 79. Tomorrow in the inland valleys, King City is expecting a high of 89, Paso Robles 92, Atascadero 89, and San Ynez will see a high of 90. In the coastal valleys, Salinas 73, San Luis Obispo 83, and Santa Maria 79. And along the coast, Cambria 77, Avila Beach with a high of 84, and Santa Barbara will see a high of 75 degrees.

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1: They want a perfect potato.
0: And who can blame them, really? But first, let's do the numbers. The Dow Jones Industrial Average lost 161 points, 0.3%, a close of 51,349. The NASDAQ added 3 points, essentially flat, to finish at 26,939. And the S&P 500 lost just 1 point, also we'll call it flat, to end at 7,704. Starbucks is set to close 250 underperforming stores in North America, which represent about 1% of its stores in the region. Starbucks shares fell 0.5%. Bonds fell. The yield on the 10-year T-note rose to 5.21%, the highest since 2007. 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

0: China's leader Xi Jinping and President Trump met at the White House. It's Xi's first trip to Washington, D.C. in over a decade. They had a lot on their plate, from growing competition over artificial intelligence to the war against Iran. Did the leaders make any progress during their talks? That's tomorrow on Morning Edition from NPR News.
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1: Good afternoon. I'm Donna Cheek with a look at your KSBX weather forecast for tonight and tomorrow. Temperatures will stay warm, but a cooler pattern is on the way. The high pressure that brought extreme heat Wednesday is weakening and will open the door to cooler weather into the weekend. Currently, it's 66 in Salinas, 81 in Atascadero, 73 in Santa Maria, 77 in Santa Barbara. And here at the KSBX studios in San Luis Obispo, it's 76. Tomorrow, in the Inland Valleys, King City is expecting a high of 89, Paso Robles 92, Atascadero 89, and San Ynez will see a high of 90. In the Coastal Valleys, Salinas 73, San Luis Obispo 83, and Santa Maria 79. And along the coast, Cambria will see 77, Avila Beach is expecting a high of 84, and Santa Barbara 75. 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